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0: Rock and roll didn't happen overnight. It had been building up steam ever since World War II. And in the early 1950s, it was called rhythm and blues. But you couldn't hear those jumping sounds on the jukebox in the front. You had to go to the juke in the back. I'm Matt the Cat. 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
1: 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IHC's mobile medical unit will be in Paula at the Admin Center the third Thursday of each month, 9 a.m. to 1 p.m. for checkups, wellness screenings, hospital follow-ups, and acute issues. 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
0: a service of Kupa Pala Rez Indians. 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
1: Welcome back, everybody.
0: And we have, for the first time, the new and improved guest. Rudy.
2: Yeah, it's Rudy. Rudy Corona. How are you, Dar? How are you, dude?
0: Welcome, welcome.
1: Nice.
2: Thank you.
0: And we also have little Shuggies in the background. So if you hear little giggles or little gum popping, that's Shuggies.
2: Little cuteness everywhere.
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0: So we just played I'm Your Baby Tonight by Whitney Houston.
1: Good one.
0: Love Whitney.
2: Gotta love her. She's got that strong voice.
0: She does.
2: She does. And
0: you know, it's hard to fit her in our shows because it's so strong. And I think that's why she gets stuck on the shelf, because I got to find her only spot.
2: I agree. She's got
1: that. She can't be no stronger than me, Dar. I mean, hey.
0: And my mom's favorite, Aretha Franklin.
2: Aretha Franklin, you know, strong woman. She fought for many rights. It is a loss for the soul community.
0: Yeah, well, we have Tona requesting.
1: All right, Tona. Well, how come Tona didn't come on here and do the request herself?
0: Oh, you know, she gets kind of shy.
1: Should have been here.
0: It's kind of shy, I think.
1: I'll excuse you this time.
0: She wants to hear A Natural Woman, and I thought that would be pretty
1: good
0: to play since Aretha just recently passed. And I also wanted to play a number of music by some amazing women. That they're just, you know, they can't replace Aretha, but they're just as strong.
1: Mm-hmm.
0: You know, they're just all one of a kind.
1: Exactly.
0: So let's start off with A Natural Woman, 1967 song by Aretha Franklin.
1: Dang, 57, huh?
0: No, 67.
1: I was gonna say, what?

0: 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Back in the day, has a page you can make requests or comments to.
1: Log into Facebook and search Back in the Day with Dootz and Dar.

0: Well, I just can't even, I'm speechless. That was some great music by Gladys Knight, Etta James, and Diana Ross and the Supremes.
1: Yes.
0: Strong women in music. Good music, so,
1: yeah. Good music.
0: And good memories of Aretha Franklin, too. So let's do some shouts. First, want to say happy birthday to Andy.
1: Happy birthday, Andy.
2: Happy birthday, Andy.
0: Such an awesome young man.
1: Mm-hmm.
0: And Eric's doing a wonderful, wonderful job. So happy birthday, Andy. Also, want to remind everyone, it's Paula's powwow this weekend. Everyone go out. There's tons of vendors and tons of food vendors, which, Rudy, you'll enjoy.
1: Yeah, of course. It's nice. It's nice, really nice.
0: You know, it's Rudy's first time.
1: Yeah.
0: At a powwow.
2: Yes, it is.
1: Hope he keeps his feathers down.
2: I've been stuck under a rock this whole time. It's crazy.
1: Don't show your feathers too much.
2: I have to go.
0: Don't ruffle them.
2: I know, right?
0: So I also do just want to say that I do the Tiny Tots, and I've done I sponsored the Tiny Tots a number of years.
1: Yeah, geez, surprised me.
0: Yeah.
3: Which, as a spectator, in addition to the grand entry, Tiny Tots is the thing to see.
0: It is. You got to watch. They all win. They all win.
1: That's what's
0: and
1: nice
0: they all
1: about
0: get,
1: it.
0: Yeah, this.
1: And that just gives them a push, bigger push.
0: I used to just give them cash. Well, I'd turn it over to whoever, and they'd give the cash out. So, but this past 2 years, I've done it myself, and so I just created little gift bags with juice and chips and little snack.
1: That's cute.
0: And then they also get a little bit of cash to spend.
1: Nice
0: snow cone or whatever, you know, whatever they have down there.
2: That's nice. That's very.
0: So it's cute, and I get to watch them up front.
1: Yeah,
2: I know. You
0: tots, they all come out and watch the Tiny Tots, because it's a really cute show. So we have Hot Child in the City, Nick Gilder.
1: Got it.
0: I got it right. I always call him Nick Glider, but it's Gilder. Get it right, Rudy.
2: Gilder.
0: Rudy's probably never heard this song, Hot Child in the City. Learn it. Know it.
2: I will. No, I have not heard it, but...
0: Well, listen up.
2: I am listening to it now.

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1: So we have Perry's country section. Perry is back. Haven't heard from him in a while. But he likes to hear Ellen Jackson and Shenandoah.
2: And he listens.
1: But this song by Shenandoah is Darned If I Don't, Danged If I Do.
2: Sound like him talking, isn't it?
1: You know how smarty Perry is. But he's a funny smarty. He's nice. Perry's cool.
3: No, he is.
1: And that's why he gets his own little country section.
2: Gosh, dang it.
1: So here you go, Pear.
2: Enjoy.
1: Start with Ellen.
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1: So what'd you think about those Beatles and Wings song?
2: Wow, Wings.
1: Mm-hmm.
2: Nice.
1: Little...
2: threw me back in the center of Paula.
1: Little England section of our show.
2: Yeah.
1: They got to pop in every now and then.
2: Mm-hmm.
1: It's Richard's.
2: He did good.
1: One of
2: he
1: Richard's
2: good.
1: Favorites, the Beatles.
2: Wow.
1: Nice. Beatles all-time favorite. He loves Beatles.
2: But he don't listen, so you don't need to play him that much.
1: Oh, but how does he catch you?
2: Oh, God.
1: When you're flirting around.
2: Darn.
1: And remember the last time you were talking about somebody and he caught it?
2: Oh.
1: Sure. Gave you the big glare.
2: Ouch.
3: Dude.
2: You can't hear anymore anyway.
1: Aw. You know, Richard named our show back in the day. He did.
3: I think that's
1: so. I like to kind of like pop him in every now and then, give him some credit.
3: Well, Richard's
2: well, credit's,
3: guy.
2: You know, where it's due. He don't listen, so no credits.
3: Wow.
1: All right. Well, let's move on.
2: Please.
3: Just for the record, I appreciate Richard.
1: All Night Long by Joel Walsh.
2: There you go. California Jam.

0: Well, we are at the end of our show. Hope everyone enjoyed the hour with Back in the Day. But if you miss our Monday 6 o'clock show, the show repeats on Fridays at 11 a.m. on Paula Rez Radio.
1: Oh, yeah.
0: And if you're not able to listen to us through the internet, you can easily call 712-775-5748. And the nice. Show connects.
1: Mm-hmm.
0: And just listen to us for an hour on the phone.
1: There you go.
0: In closing, favorite of ours for summer music is Peter Frampton.
1: Wow.
0: Do you feel like we do?
1: There you go. Yes.
0: It's a long song. Be ready, everyone. You can do all kinds of stuff and get back to the radio and it'll still be on. Love this song, though. Don't laugh.
1: That's right.
0: It's a good one.
2: Well, it is. You know, they can chillax, you know, enjoy themselves some cocktails, cigarettes. You know,
1: Come on, Rudy.
2: Write it out.
1: Come on.
2: Just write it out.
0: All right. See you all next week.
1: Later.
2: Bye.

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2: 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And California Native Americans have the highest rate of tobacco use among all populations.
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1: 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Bach or Beethoven? 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
2: Yeah. Oh, wow.
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6: 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The Flower Power Hour. Peace, love, and rock and roll.
1: One of these days, we'll be reeling in the years. We'll kick it out at the Bourree and then chill out at the Brookdown Palace. So, hey, Ricky, don't lose that number, okay? Meanwhile, I say to precious Bodhisattva, can't you hear me knocking? I want my peace time out of mind. 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

0: What do we do when our world is turned upside down? 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
1: I forgot it! Oh, I knew
2: I think we hit some kind of a nerve.

0: 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Nothing like the dead to give you that glow, you know.
1: You got that right, baby. Even when their palace is broke down, they still got a healthy dose of mellow.
2: Yeah!
0: Also, Tasty Licks from Alvin Lee, 10 years after with One of These Days.
1: Todd Rundgren and Naz at the top, Open My Eyes. And one from our featured group this hour, Steely Dan with Bodhisattva.
0: From the album Countdown to Ecstasy, came out in 73.
1: A bodhisattva is a highly evolved human.
2: Today we're going to meditate! Ready now! Meditate!
1: Who can leave physical existence behind.
0: But they choose to stay in human form to help others achieve enlightenment.
2: You there! You're not meditating!
1: Just around the audio bend, a bruised nip at 55th and Euclid.
0: The things that pass for knowledge I can't understand.
1: And one of these days, things are going to change.
0: The water will change to cherry wine.
1: And silver turns to gold, eventually.
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1: Thank you.
2: So here's a little song, we'll see what you do with it. It goes something like this. My peace, my peace.

0: 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We'll see you another time.
1: Peace and love to you from the Flower Power Hour. And if you're not feeling peaceful or loving right now, it's okay. Just fake it.
2: Just mail it in?
1: Yeah.
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2: Featuring the Dan of Steel this hour, the group named after a dildo from the William Burroughs novel, Naked Lunch. And this is weird. 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
1: I had to think for a minute. What cruel game was he playing?
2: That's a brown paper bag.
3: That's correct. Now, look inside, Mr. Danger. What do you see?
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0: Boardwalk over mustard stains on the Park Place too, man. 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
1: Man, it's dang old complicated, you know, man. 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
1: She's my awesome wife, MJ. I'm Ken Rundle. And we are disseminating peace and love out into the cosmos, one song at a time. It's the Flower Power Hour.
0: Heart did kick it out, and we heard two from the band we're featuring this hour, Steely Dan.
1: Couple of their biggies, Reelin' in the Years, and Ricky Don't Lose That Number.
0: Ricky is about Ricky Ducournay, a New York writer and artist.
1: Yeah, they met at a college party, and even though she was both pregnant and married at the time, he gave her his number.
0: And according to her, she was intrigued by Fagan and was tempted to call him, but she decided against it.
1: And now you know the rest of the story.
0: I've got the Stones up from Sticky Fingers for my long, deep closing track. It's got that long Bobby Keys saxophone solo.
1: That one was not planned. Keys just improvised it, and now we know it as a big part of why we love this cut.
0: Can't you hear me knocking? Right after these words from Dr. Martin Luther King Jr.
1: Darkness cannot drive out darkness. Only light can do that. Hate cannot drive out hate. Only love can do that.
2: Peace.

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2: 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Tonight we start you off with comedy, Harold Peary, starring as the Great Gildersleeve.
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Cheese Company will also bring you the Kraft Music Hall every Thursday night. Present each week at this time, Harold Perry as the Great Gildersleeve, written by John Wheaton and Sam Moore. We'll hear from the Great Gildersleeve in just a moment. You know, I've just learned from several mothers in the neighborhood that their meal planning problem is not three, but four meals a day. That is, if you count in the after-school snack that means so much to healthy, growing children. Well, I've found out, too, that many mothers make short work of that in-between meal. Along with a glass of milk, they serve a slice of bread spread with parquet margarine, and their youngsters are really satisfied. 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

0: let's look in on the great Gildersleeve. It's a cold winter Saturday, and he's at home, occupying himself with some papers that look very important, while Leroy plays happily by the fire with his Christmas puppy.
1: If you claim a credit in line 15, disregard lines 19A and B, complete schedule L1 on page 4, and enter result in line 19C. Gibberish. Has the puppy eaten this morning, Leroy?
2: Oh, sure, he ate and ate and ate.
1: I wonder if I could put him down as a dependent. Yeah, I suppose not.
2: What are you going to help me build a house for, Monk?
1: A house? Not today, Leroy.
2: What's your promise?
1: I know, but I got to get started on this confounded income tax.
2: I thought it didn't have to be in till March.
1: Don't worry, it'll take till March to finish it. Let's see. If line 20 is larger than line 21D, enter the difference here and also as item 20, page 1. If not, see item 23. The dog is right. Line 20. Confound it, Leroy. You'll have to keep the dog quiet. This thing is very complicated.
2: Well, if he had his own house, he could go there and not bother anybody.
1: I can't build it today, my boy, but I've got to have quiet.
2: Okay. Have to be quiet, Stinky.
1: Yeah. What? What'd you call the puppy, Leroy?
2: Stinky. That's his name.
1: Since when?
2: Since yesterday.
1: Well, I won't have him called that. We'll have to find something more suitable.
2: Oh, gosh, he likes it, Unc. It suits him fine.
1: If you'd give him a bath, it wouldn't be so appropriate. Why don't you go and give him a bath right now?
2: It's bad for puppies to have baths in the winter.
1: Nonsense. Who told you that?
2: You did.
1: Oh.
3: Uncle Mort, has the mail come yet?
1: Mail? I don't know, my dear. I haven't looked.
2: Oh, what's the matter, Stinky?
1: Marjorie.
3: What did I do?
1: I do not like the name for the puppy. Can't we get a more dignified name for him?
2: Like what? He wants to call him Rover.
1: I didn't say anything about Rover. Although Rover's a nice name for a dog. Here, Rover. Here, Rover.
2: Doesn't seem to go for it.
3: You can't expect him to know it the first time.
1: Here, Rover. Nice, Rover. Come to Uncle Mort, Rover. Rover. Don't you growl at me, you little mutt.
2: He's not a mutt, he's an Airedale.
1: An Airedale? Well, he behaves like a mutt.
3: Oh, he can't help it. I'm going to get the mail.
1: Yeah, why don't you go somewhere too, Leroy? Take the dog with you.
2: Oh, it's too cold to go out. What is that to do?
1: Go practice your piano. You haven't practiced all week.
2: Okay. Come on, Stick. Come on, Rover.
1: Victory tax credit. This is a lulu.
3: Here you are, Uncle Mort. Some lovely mail to cheer you up.
1: Huh? What is it?
3: A bill from Dr. Hargrave.
1: Certainly didn't lose any time. I wonder what he'll have the nerve to charge me. All those fancy instruments, complicated tests. Well, I won't pay it, that's all. The robber.
3: Well, what is it?
1: To professional services, $2. What does he think I am, a pauper? Leroy. Say, there's something about deducting medical expenses on your income tax. Here. Instruction 15. The deduction is limited to such expenses as...
4: Oh, Leroy! Leroy! Oh, Leroy!
1: Leroy, answer Bertie. Confound it, I've got to have quiet here.
2: What do you want, Bertie?
4: Did you feed Stinky this morning?
1: Bertie.
4: What's the matter, Mr. Gildersleeve?
1: That's not the name I want that puppy called. It's very offensive.
4: It sure is, but it fits him. What I want to know is how long is he going to be sleeping in my kitchen?
2: Yeah, if he had a doghouse.
1: Quiet! I've got to have absolute quiet here.
4: Yes, sir.
1: That's more like it. Now, single person not living with husband or wife, 25%, plus 2% for each dependent of line 4, but not more than $500 plus $100 for each dependent. By George, I give up. Come on, Leroy, let's build a doghouse for Stinky. Dark as your hat down here. You go ahead, Leroy, and turn on the light.
2: I will if I can find it.
1: It's right over where the workbench is.
2: I know, but where's the workbench?
1: Right under the light.
2: Big help you are. Ouch!
1: What's the matter?
2: I bumped into something.
1: Well, why don't you watch where you're going? Who left that there, and what is it?
2: It's my sled.
1: What's your sled doing in the cellar?
2: Oh, just polishing my runners.
1: If I find it here again, Leroy, I'm going to burn it. Now, turn on the light.
2: I've got it. There.
1: Leroy, I thought I told you to clean up this place way before Christmas.
2: I did, Unc.
1: You did. Just look at it.
2: I know. Isn't it terrible? You clean up anything around here, and right away somebody messes it up.
1: Yes.
2: It's discouraging.
1: I give up. Let's get on with the doghouse.
2: Yeah, let's. Here's a soapbox I've been saving.
1: Soapbox?
2: I thought if we cut a hole in one end for a door and put a roof on it.
1: That's no good.
2: Why not?
1: In the first place, it's not big enough. We need something about 3 feet 6 inches.
2: 3 feet 6 inches? The dog is only a foot long.
1: He won't always be a puppy, you know. You have to remember we're building for the future here. Besides, whatever's worth doing at all is worth doing well. Remember that. Get me one of those long boards over there.
2: I got nails in them.
1: We'll pull them out.
2: Yes.
1: That's the stuff, my boy. Now lay it on top of this soapbox and we'll saw it into lengths.
2: Can I saw?
1: Perhaps after I've shown you how.
2: For corn's sake, I've been sawing all my life.
1: Well, there's a right way and a wrong way to do everything, my boy. You might as well start by learning the right way.
2: Okay.
1: First, you observe, I take the ruler, and I measure it off very carefully. Exactly 3 feet and 6 inches. Then?
2: Unc.
1: What?
2: The ruler. Wrong end.
1: Oh. Don't mark these very clearly, my boy. There. Now, the saw.
2: Here you are.
1: Thank you. Now about saws. There are two kinds of saws. The cross cut and the other kind.
2: Rip.
1: Where? What?
2: Rip saw. That's the other kind.
1: Oh, very good. Rip. You know how to tell them apart?
2: No, how?
1: Well, takes experience. All these things call for experience.
2: What kind is this?
1: Huh?
2: The saw, is it a cross cut or a rip saw?
1: Well, sort of in between. Now, observe the way I hold it, Leroy. Lightly, yet firmly, being careful at all times not to drop it or bang it against anything. Teeth are very delicate, you know.
2: I know.
1: Now, you take your piece of wood, so, you place it on the box, and you put your knee on top of it to steady it. Yes. Are you watching?
2: I'm watching.
1: Next, I raise the saw, take careful aim, and start in with a smooth, even stroke.
2: You hit a nail, Unc.
1: Darn board. That's the trouble with it.
2: That's bad for the saw.
1: You don't have to tell me, Leroy. Only it wasn't my fault. But I'll tell you. We'll make the doghouse 3 feet 5 inches. That way we'll miss the nails.
2: Yeah, but there's a knot.
1: A knot?
2: Yeah.
1: All right, 3 feet 4. That'll miss the knot.
2: Well, we may have to take a couple of inches off the dog, but let her rip.
1: Darn wood. Bang. Must be green.
2: You know, Unc?
1: What?
2: I figure we're going to need about 48 pieces like this.
1: 48?
2: Well, there's the bottom, 2 sides, 2 ends, and 2 pieces for the roof.
1: Gee, all this for a dog.

0: What's the matter, Unc? Tired?
1: Oh, no, Leroy.
0: Hey, Unc, your coat.
1: Never talk to a man when he's sawing, Leroy.
0: But your coat, you're sawing it.
1: Oh, confounded thing. Stand back, Leroy.
0: Good work, Unc. That makes 17. Only 31 to go.
1: 31?
2: Oh, Mr. Gildersleeve.
1: Down here, Bertie.
3: My goodness, you've been down here all afternoon?
0: Never talk to a man when he's sawing, Bertie.
1: Don't be impudent, Leroy.
3: Excuse me, Mr. Gildersleeve. Miss Ransom's on the phone.
1: Oh, Mrs. Ransom?
3: Yes, sir. She wants to know, could you come over to our house for a little tea?
1: Could I? Tell her I here I come, Bertie.
0: But, Unc, what about the doghouse?
1: Well, you get the idea now, Leroy. I'll leave the finishing touches to you.
0: Finishing touches? We haven't even started. I don't know how to go on.
1: I'll tell you what to do. You find a nice soap box and cut a hole in one end for a door. Tell her I'll be right there, Bertie.
0: Gosh, what a character.

0: your tea, Throckmorton. Strong or weak?
1: Well, I'm not much of a tea hound, to tell the truth. I like it anyway.
0: You like it strong, probably, because you are so strong.
1: I suppose you like it weak.
0: Oh, silly. Tell me, what are you doing this evening? Have you any plans?
1: Plans? Not a thing.
0: Oh, good. You'll stay to supper then.
1: Oh, will I? Leela, what's up? Come on, tell me.
0: Oh, Throckmorton, you're so impetuous.
1: All right, I'll sit over here then. Now tell me.
0: Well, drink your tea first. You know, Throckmorton, I've had a feeling you've been a little put out with me lately.
1: Put out? I don't know where you got that.
0: It's true. You know it is. Tell me, is it because of Dr. Hargrave?
1: Why should I be put out about him? He means nothing to me, one way or the other.
0: Well, I thought maybe it was because of that party New Year's Eve and because I've been seeing so much of him lately.
1: Have you? This tea is good.
0: I'm glad. I'm glad you like it. Tell me, now that you've been to him, don't you agree that he's wonderful?
1: Who's wonderful?
0: Dr. Hargrave.
1: I don't see what's so wonderful about him. Just a doctor.
0: Oh, but I think all doctors are wonderful.
1: Never hear you rave about Dr. Pettibone. Of course, Pettibone doesn't kiss your hand.
0: Throckmorton, if you're implying that Dr. Hargrave has made advances to me, you're mistaken. Gracious, he's much too busy to have any interest in poor little me. All he cares about is science. That's all any real doctor cares about, science. I love science. I think he looks a little like Walter Pigeon, don't you?
1: Who's Walter Pigeon?
0: You mean to tell me you've never seen Walter Pigeon in the movies?
1: I can't tell one movie actor from another.
0: Oh, I saw him in The Life of Madame Curie last week, and he was wonderful, even with a beard. Oh, so was Greer Garson.
1: Huh?
0: All she did was stand at his side day and night and be a help to him and bring him little things to eat. That's all I'd ask.
1: What?
0: Just to be allowed to stay at his side and feel that I was contributing my little bit to science.
1: Are you talking about Walter Pigeon or Dr. Hargrave?
0: Throckmorton, you're laughing at me.
1: No, I'm not. Only
0: Well, he doesn't laugh at me. He told me he'd take me along with him on a case sometime.
1: Leela, if you got me over here just to tell me how wonderful Dr. Hargrave
0: is... I'm sorry, Throckmorton. I know you're jealous, and I should
1: I'm not jealous. Just because I'm not a doctor... Gosh, you'd think doctors were the only people who were wonderful.
0: Oh, we can't all be doctors, Throckmorton. I know that. It takes all kinds.
1: Thank you.
0: Now, you're a businessman. That's wonderful, too.
1: Well...
0: It is. You understand about financial things and all. Things that just make my poor head swim.
1: Matter of training, that's all.
0: Well, it's more than that. It takes genius.
1: Well, of course, if you want to call it that.
0: Oh, I just admire anyone so when they can add and subtract and everything.
1: I bet Hargraves can't do it. I bet Walter Pigeon can't either.
0: That's why I asked you over this evening, Throckmorton.
1: What? Why?
0: Well, I thought we'd be here together and we could just... Well, you see, I got my income tax this morning, and I declare I can't make head or tail of it.
1: So that's it, Leela?
0: Oh, but I'd stay by your side every minute, Throckmorton, and bring you little things to eat. Please, pretty please.
1: By George, I wish I'd stuck to Stinky in the doghouse.
2: The great Gildersleeve will be with us again in just a few seconds. 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

0: now let's get back to the great Gildersleeve. 2 hours have passed, but he's right where we left him, trapped by the Widow Ransom's silken snare and floundering around in her income tax.
1: Well, let's see here. Business or profession? Fill in Schedule C, 2. Farmer's keeping no books or account. Well, she's not a farmer. That much I know. And she's not in the armed forces.
2: Throckmorton, supper.
1: Oh, thank goodness.
2: Oh, don't get up, darling. I'm bringing it to you on a tray.
1: Oh, what do you got?
2: Well, it's just a sandwich and a glass of milk.
1: Is that what Walter Pigeon gets?
2: Silly. I thought as long as we'd had tea, you wouldn't be wanting much, and this way you won't have to interrupt your work.
1: Oh, that's great.
2: How are you coming? Oh, I can see you're doing just fine.
1: I haven't even started yet, Leela. If you want me to help you with this thing, you'll have to give me the necessary information.
2: Oh, I'll be glad to, Throckmorton, if it's not too personal.
1: To begin with, Leela, have you had any net gain or loss from sale or exchange of property other than capital assets?
2: Gracious, how should I know? I'd have to ask Judge Hooker.
1: Well, why don't you? Why don't you get him to make out your whole income tax? He's your lawyer.
2: I know, but I've asked the judge to help me with so many things lately. I just couldn't ask him to do any more without charging me.
1: Yes, well, he'd be glad to do it.
2: You really think so?
1: He'd be delighted. Yeah. Yeah, let's call him up and get him right over here.
2: Huh? Oh, I couldn't ask him, Throckmorton.
1: Then I will. Where's the telephone?
2: Right over there under that door. You just lift up.
1: Oh, cute. Yeah, right in the judge's line, Leela. He'll be... Hello, Judge. How'd you guess? Say, listen, you old son of a gun, where have you been keeping yourself lately? I haven't seen you in a week. Is that any way to treat your friends? Oh, me too. Say, Judge, guess where I'm phoning you from? I'm at Leela's. Yes. Having more darn fun. But we got to thinking about you, Judge. And Leela said, gee, I wish Horace were here. And I said, I'll tell you what I'm going to do. I'm going to call him right up and see if he can't come over. How about it, Judge? Great. Hurry now. And, oh, Judge, be sure and bring your glasses. You see? Just leave it to your Uncle Throckmorton. He'll be right over. That can't be him.
2: Oh, excuse me. Why, it's Mr. Peavy. Come in.
1: Peavy. Oh,
3: good evening, Mrs. Ransom.
1: Well.
3: Hello, Mr. Gildersleeve.
2: Won't you take off your coat?
3: Oh, no, I won't stay, Mrs. Ransom. I was on my way home to supper, and I just dropped by to leave this.
2: Kleenex, Throckmorton, it's a box of Kleenex.
1: Kleenex?
2: Oh, you don't know how hard it is to get. Oh, Mr. Peavy, you're a lamb. I declare I could just kiss you.
3: Well, no, I wouldn't do that. As a matter of fact, I had it put away for you under the counter, and then I went away for a few days.
1: I heard you had the flu, Peavy. How are you feeling?
3: Oh, just fine, Mr. Gildersleeve. Fit as a fiddle.
1: Oh? Fit as a fiddle and ready for love, huh?
3: Well, I hope I'm not interrupting anything here.
1: Yeah. Oh, no, Peavy. Stick around. We weren't doing anything.
2: Just my income tie.
1: No rush about that. You say you're out of town for a few days?
3: Yes, Mrs. Peavy and I had to go down to Belleville.
1: Oh, great. Have a good time.
3: Well, we were there on a rather sad errand.
2: Oh.
3: My mother-in-law, Mrs. Peavy's mother.
1: Oh, that's too bad.
3: Well, I guess we all have to go sometime.
2: Well, perhaps it was all for the best.
3: Well, I raised that point, but Mrs. Peavy... She couldn't seem to see it my way. Of course, she was upset.
2: Oh, of course.
3: But it was a nice service. Dr. Kaltenmeyer spoke a few words, and we saw a lot of people we hadn't seen in a long time. Everything was very nice.
2: That's always such a comfort, I think.
3: Yes. You know, the old lady lived with us for a good many years before she went to Belleville to live with her son.
1: I guess it won't seem like home without her.
3: Well, no, I guess I'd better be getting along home.
1: Don't rush off, Peavy.
2: Oh, no, don't. We're not doing anything. Just trying to finish my income tax.
1: Yes, income tax. Have you looked at the thing yet, Peavy?
3: Mr. Gildersleeve, I looked at it this morning. And there's one thing I wish someone would tell me.
1: Oh, what's that?
3: Are they kidding?
4: Oh.
1: Thank heaven. Must be Hooker. I'll go.
4: Well, hello, Judge. Come on in.
5: Thank you, Gildy. By golly, I'm glad you called me up. I'm just in the mood for a little diversion.
4: Oh, well, you came to the right place, Judge. Here, let me have your coat.
5: Thank you.
4: Yes, sir. Plenty of diversion. Charming hostess.
5: Indeed she is. Where is Leela?
4: In the other room. Plenty of diversion, Judge. And a chance to do a New Year's good deed, too.
5: Mm-hmm. Good deed?
4: Uh-huh. Say, Horace, let's help Leela with her income tax.
5: Gildersleeve, you're a dirty dog.
4: Why, Horace, the poor little girl is desperate. Are you going to let her think you're unwilling to help?
5: Well, I'm not unwilling. I just don't like to be invited to people's houses under false pretenses.
4: Oh, Horace, now come on, be a sport. We'll have it done in no time.
5: Well, I guess you haven't seen the new tax form.
4: Well, Leela, here's Horace. Many hands make light work, you know.
2: Oh, Horace, you're an angel to help me.
5: Glad to do it for you, Leela. Glad to do it. Got your checkbooks here, deposit slips?
2: Throckmorton, I knew he'd think of something practical right away. Here they are, Judge.
5: Fine. Now, these represent all the money you received during the year, do they not?
2: Well, practically. All my big checks are deposited. Only once in a while I get a little bitty dividend and I just cash that.
4: This is going to be worse than I thought.
5: Now, let me see that list of your securities. Now, write down all the dividends, whether you got them or not.
2: Here's the list. Remember, you made it out for me yourself.
5: Yeah, I remember. Now, let's see. One share of Happy Valley Light and Power, $5. 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
4: Leela, let's go in the other room and let the judge concentrate.
2: He might want to ask some questions.
4: No, he's got all the stuff right there. Come on.
2: Throckmorton, I don't feel right sneaking off like this while the judge is working.
4: We weren't helping him any. When there's something I can do to help, I'll do it. Come on. Let's sit by the fire.
2: No, I don't think we'd better somehow.
4: Oh? Oh, I've got a great idea. Let's dance.
2: Oh, no, the radio would disturb the judge.
4: We won't use the radio. I'll just sing softly in your little ear.
2: Well, just for a minute.
4: All right. Why do I love you? Why do you love me?
2: You do dance nicely, Throckmorton. Now, let's just dance, shall we?
4: Let's go downtown someplace and dance, Leela. Just for a little while. The judge will never notice we've gone.
2: Why, Throckmorton, what a disloyal idea. You got Horace over here to help you.
4: Yeah, and he's being a big help. Listen, Leela.
2: No, Throckmorton, stop.
5: Hey, Gildersleeve, what's going on?
4: Oh, we were just dancing, Judge.
5: Dancing? I don't see any orchestra.
2: Oh, Throckmorton was singing for the music.
5: Well, that sounds more like what I came over for. Gildersleeve, suppose you go check my audition while I tread a few measures.
4: Judge, I'll take your audition on trust.
5: Now, I'd feel much better if you check it, Throckmorton.
4: This is no fair, you old goat.
5: Leela, may I have the pleasure of this dance?
2: I'd be delighted, Judge.
5: All right. Play, orchestra, play. Put on your old gray bonnet with the blue ribbon on it while I put old diamond to the shade. Or we're off to Dover through the fields of clover on our golden wedding day.
2: My goodness, Horace, you certainly dance vigorously.
5: Thank you, Leela. You're a very good dancer yourself.
2: Oh, thank you.
5: You're looking very handsome, too.
2: Now, Judge.
5: Say, why don't you and I go down to Peavy's and get a soda? Throckmorton never notice.
2: Why, Horace Hooker, I thought you came over here to help me.
5: Well, I did, but Gildy's doing so well, I thought... Oh, come on. Just take us a few minutes.
2: Judge, you ought to be ashamed.
4: Is this man annoying you, madam?
2: Well, are you all through with the auditions, Rockmore?
4: Yeah, and the judge made a mistake, too.
5: I don't believe it. Where was it?
4: That's for you to find out. It's there. Come on, Leela. It's my dance.
2: Oh, now, you boys are being ridiculous, both of you. Let's go and finish up my poor little income tax, and then we can all have fun.
4: But, Leela, it's my turn.
2: Now, you have the first turn. Now, you're all even. Come on, Throckmorton, let's finish up.
4: Oh, well, come on, Judge.
5: All right. Now, let's see. Leela, did you make any contributions during the year 1943?
2: Well, I put 50 cents in the plate every Sunday. Oh, mercy, who can that be? Excuse me, Horace, Throckmorton.
4: All right, Judge, contributions is easy. What about net capital gains? Let me see you explain that if you're smart.
6: Good evening, Mrs. Ransom.
2: Why, Dr. Hargrave, what a surprise.
6: Well, I warned you I'd need your help on a case sometime. Would you like to be an angel of mercy for a little while?
2: Oh, I surely would, Doctor. Only...
6: I've got a call about 20 miles out in the country. Some farmer's broken his leg, but it's a nice moonlight night, and my tank is full of gas.
2: Oh, how exciting! How exciting. The broken leg, I mean.
6: Well, are you game?
2: Well, I'll tell you, I've got two income tax men here working on my return, and I don't...
6: Oh, we'll be back in 2 hours, I promise.
1: Oh, what is it, Leela?
2: Oh, Throckmorton, I...
6: Oh, hello there, Gildersleeve and Judge Hooker.
5: Good evening.
1: Hello, Hargrave. What do you want, your $2?
6: No, I've got an emergency case I've got to see, Gildersleeve, and Mrs. Ransom has very kindly consented to go along as my anesthetist.
2: Oh, Dr. Hargrave.
1: Now, look here, Leela.
5: Leela, this isn't fair.
6: It's only 20 miles.
1: 20 miles?
2: Oh, where's my coat?
6: Is this it?
2: Oh, yes, yes, thank you. Now, you boys keep working, you hear? I'll be back in an hour.
1: But Leela.
5: Leela.
2: Goodbye.
6: Goodbye.
5: I'll be doggone. What's he got that we haven't got?
1: A C card. That's women for you.

0: Leroy, it's 8:30. Bedtime, my boy.
1: Why, so it is, Unc. I've been working so hard I didn't notice.
0: Well, doing your homework?
1: Oh, no, I finished that Saturday.
0: Huh?
1: I've been cleaning up the cellar.
0: Well, well.
1: Good night, Uncle Mort.
0: Phew. I wonder what's come over him. Good night, everybody.
2: 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And this is Ken Carpenter speaking for the Kraft Cheese Company, inviting you to listen again next week for the further adventures of the Great Gildersleeve.
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0: That's what the sign out in front of my office says. Pat Novak for hire. It's about the only way to make a living down on the waterfront in San Francisco. Because around here, a set of morals won't cause any more stir than Mother's Day in an orphanage. Maybe that's not good, but that's the way it is. And it wouldn't do any good to build a church down here, because some guy'd muscle in and start cutting the wine with wood alcohol. All you can do is try to make the books balance, and the easiest way to do that is keep one hand on your billfold and the other hand on somebody else's. Or I rent boats and do anything else that'll buy a warm winter. Works out all right. It saves the government a lot of money. But if anything goes wrong, your trouble comes hard. It doesn't do any good to sing the blues, because down here, you're just another guy in the chorus. I found that out Wednesday afternoon. It started to rain up by Pier 19, and I knew there was a storm on the way. The bay looked flat and smoothed over, but you can say that for a lot of quarrels. So I closed the office and walked down to the barber shop for a shave. The barber lathered me up so I couldn't answer back and started to tell me how Dean Acheson ought to handle things. About 5 minutes later, somebody walked into the shop and started tapping my foot. He got tired of that and moved up to my chest.
1: Hey, you listening?
0: Hey, stop pushing. That's my chest, not a buzzer.
1: Are you listening?
0: Yeah. What's on your mind?
1: Hey, I want to talk to you alone.
0: He's a barber. He won't listen.
1: Let's go alone.
0: All right, let's go. I'll be back in a minute.
2: How do you like that? I got a 14 across to my wife. He says...
1: I want to hire you tonight. Will you do something for me?
0: Not for friendship.
1: I give you $200 to follow a woman.
0: I've done it for less.
1: Not this kind. Her name is Agnes Bolton. You'll find her at 7 o'clock tonight down at this bowling alley. Here's the card.
0: Mm-hmm.
1: Address is there.
0: How do I spot her? Read it off an ankle bracelet?
1: You won't have any trouble. She's a large woman, about 50 years old, with a reddish face.
0: Well, that's no help. For 50, she sounds normal.
1: Not Agnes. She couldn't pass for 90. She'll be playing in the last alley with a woman's team called the Playmores.
0: Yeah?
1: You'll follow her out of the bowling alley. Somewhere along the line, she'll pick up a green leather bag. After that, I need your help.
0: It doesn't sound like love.
1: She'll go to the yacht harbor. Get aboard a boat called Seventh Heaven. I want you to have your boat ready and follow her into the bay. She'll leave that bag aboard some ship. I want to know the name of it.
0: Now, is that $200 worth?
1: Yes. I'll wait for you in your office. Contact me there and be careful.
0: Is she that tough?
1: No, but her friends are.
0: With a figure like that, how come she's got any?
1: They're holdovers. Now, just be careful.
0: Yeah, well, it sounds easy at these prices.
1: That depends on your luck, Mr. Novak. If it turns bad, you've been cheating.
0: He stood at the door for a minute and his eyes swept the shop like a $10 broom. And then he turned around and walked off. Well, you couldn't tell anything from his face, and his smile was as smooth as a pound of liver in a bucket of glycerin. Well, after I finished, I went down to Pier 19 and I took the boat up to the yacht harbor. I tied up near the Seventh Heaven and I started downtown to that bowling alley. It was ladies' night. And I stood against the back rail and watched the women bowl. Most of them were wearing slacks, and if I ever get a few bucks ahead, I know the right business. At least the demand is there. About 10 minutes after I got there, Agnes Bolton showed up, and I knew right away Max Hunter overrated her. She was at least 50, because you can't get that ugly without years of practice. She was wearing a green woolen dress, and her figure wasn't any worse than a bale of cotton somebody's cut the wire on. The fat hung down from her arms, and there was so much of it, you knew even her bones were plump. And Max was right about her complexion. It was red and scratchy as if she used a bag of sand for cold cream. Well, I must have stood there about 10 minutes watching him bowl when the other girl came up. I didn't see her, but I felt her as she brushed up against me from behind. She leaned on the railing close to me, and when she started to talk, it was like grafting a hot iron onto your spine.
3: You look sad, Mr. Novak. Is it the view?
0: What are you, the repair squad?
3: No. I want you to do me a favor.
0: You do me one.
3: Hmm?
0: Slide over. I bruise easy.
3: Oh?
0: Now, what's on your mind?
3: I want you to do me a favor. Don't follow Agnes Bolton.
0: You're pretty, but I got Max Hunter's dough.
3: I'll help you spend it. Don't let Agnes Bolton get to that boat.
0: Look, Angel, go warm up an armory. I got a deal.
3: Suppose I tell Agnes Bolton you're going to follow her.
0: You tell her first without tagging by here. Now, if you got something on your mind, lay it on the line or relax.
3: I want her worse than Max Hunter does. When she gets that green bag, I want you to bring her to me.
0: I couldn't move her that far. You better rent a derrick.
3: Please, Mr. Novak. It's important to me. I want to talk to Agnes Bolton. I can give you more money than Max Hunter.
0: You haven't got enough to cover, lady. You're talking about kidnapping, and that's a federal rap. The answer's no.
3: You're sure?
0: Unless you want to change the offer.
3: I hope you make it, darling.
0: I may.
3: Don't bet you $200. It's bad to die broke.
0: Is anybody that tough?
3: Now it's my turn to brush you off. Go ahead and follow her, Mr. Novak. But I'll bet you have to roll her the last couple of miles.
0: Hmm?
3: And unless you can prove it's an election bet, the police will cause you trouble.
0: Well, I watched her as she turned her back and walked out of there. She looked real good. She was wearing a tight jersey dress that gave you the idea she either thought the weather was warm or she wasn't much on details. Well, I turned around and looked for Agnes Bolton. The game was breaking up and she started into the dressing room. A few minutes later, she came out and started down Market Street. It was no trouble following her. You could see her in the crowd. She rolled from side to side as she walked, and when she bumped into anybody, they looked back at her as if they'd been hit in the chest with a sack of jelly. She crossed the street at Stockton, went into a little coin shop. She came out about 5 minutes later with a green leather bag. She strapped it over her shoulder, and she held onto her purse with the other hand. At Powell Street, she got on the cable car up near the front. I moved up there to be safe. She looked heavy enough to tip a cable car uphill. In that light, she didn't look any better. Part of her hair had come undone and hung down in her face like the branches on a dead tree. I noticed her eyes for the first time. They were small and so close together they could have saved time and put them in one socket. Well, she got off the cable car at Geary and walked into a hotel. I followed her and watched her squeeze into a telephone booth on the other side of the lobby. The way she fit, a sardine ought to be happy. She took some money out of her purse and started to dial. A couple of people moved in front of her, and I didn't get a look at her for about 5 minutes. And when they moved away, she was still talking to somebody. I looked up about 10 minutes later, and I knew something was wrong. Her head was pressed against the phone. She'd run out of conversation. I walked across the lobby and opened the door to get to the phone booth. She fell out as old as she'd ever get. There, hey, help me get her over to the couch, will you?
4: Yes, sir. Was she your wife?
0: Look, she was. This is the way I'd want her.
4: Her purse is spilled all over the floor. Sure is a mess.
0: Yeah.
4: She's some relative, huh?
0: Look, mister, stop trying to pair us up. I was around when she tumbled out, that's all.
4: Yeah. What'd she die from?
0: I don't know.
4: I just figured you might know what she died from.
0: No, I don't.
4: It's a simple question to answer when you know what
5: all
4: she
5: right,
4: died from.
5: Right, let me through here. Come on. All right, stand back. Give her air.
0: She can't use any more, copper.
6: Huh?
0: She quit about 5 minutes ago.
6: Who are you?
0: I'm not dead. She is.
6: Then who's she?
0: You better check.

0: was over to the couch, making noises in his throat as if he was trying to eat a pound of cellophane. The manager of the hotel was wringing his hands and making little steps like a ballet dancer with a hot foot. The copper took my name, put in a call to homicide, and a few minutes later, I got into that phone booth. There was a number on the pad, and I took it down. It was Greystone 42961. Well, it didn't prove much, but Agnes Bolton wasn't out to prove much tonight. I began going through the phone book, but there was no Max Hunter listed, and when I called the office, nobody answered. I knew there was as much chance of him showing up as a second piece of butter on a 50-cent lunch. I ran down that Greystone number and found out it was an address out on Post Street. I walked through the lobby and out the side door. Some of the people were out of the dining room, and they looked mad because Agnes Bolton had died during the roast beef instead of later. Well, I walked down Geary to the Union Square garage and gave the guy my ticket. He started down the ramp for the car, and I stood there waiting. I must have looked lonely, because Hellman from Homicide shoved up near the cashier's cage and started over. He made his way through the cars, and as he squeezed by the last one, he looked like a sea lion.
1: Hello, Novak. We identified her.
0: Well, you had lots to work with, Hellman.
1: Where are you going?
0: Out on Post Street.
1: I'll go with you. Her name was Agnes Bolton.
0: You read it somewhere?
1: She was a government agent.
0: They got their money's worth.
1: Coroner says she died of quick poison.
0: How quick?
1: 5 minutes.
0: You're working him too hard, Hellman.
1: He's got a license. He says 5 minutes.
0: She was in that phone booth 10 minutes. Nobody got to her.
1: She looked dead to me, Novak. I don't believe you.
0: Well, I'm hurt.
1: I don't believe a thing you say.
0: That's up to you. I'm not starting a religion, Hellman. I watched her for 10 minutes. Nobody got to her. You better check on that little guy.
1: Yeah?
0: She was carrying a green bag. A little guy walked out of there with.
1: He sounds hard to find. You don't.
2: Hey, mister, is this your ticket?
0: Yeah, it's a Blue Nash.
2: Hey, you better come down and drive it up.
0: Why?
2: I can't get to the wheel. The guy on there won't move.
0: Huh?
2: I don't blame him either. When you're dead, you got a right to rest.
0: Hellman stood there a minute, wiping his teeth with his tongue, and it began to sound like somebody beating the bathtub with a piece of steak. When he finished making noises, we walked down the ramp to the car. It was the little guy who had taken the green bag. He was hunched over, and he was grabbing the wheel as if he'd just married it. Hellman lifted his head up and laid him across the seat. The light was bad, but you could see a little of his face. It was watering around his forehead, and the damp hair was plastered down under his hat brim. The perspiration had broken up and started to run down his forehead like tears, and you got the idea he cried out of his hairline instead of his eyes. He didn't look surprised or pained. He just stared with a puzzled look as if he'd missed part of the conversation. Hellman stood there trying to wipe some egg off his coat and turning to look at the guy to make sure he didn't leave.
1: So what happened, Novak?
0: So he had an automobile accident, Hellman. I don't know.
1: He's your passenger?
0: He bummed the ride himself. When I saw him, he was on his way with that green bag.
1: Where is it?
0: He got talked out of it. You better check on a guy named Max Hunter.
1: Whose cousin is he?
0: He gave me $200 to tail Agnes Bolton. I got another offer, too.
1: Yeah?
0: A blonde biscuit, and she said everything on the beat.
1: For a total stranger, you sure met a lot of people.
0: You better meet a lot of them, too, Hellman, because one of them got to Agnes Bolton.
1: How about Junior here? Did he crawl down the ramp and die on your seat covers?
0: I don't know how he got here.
1: Well, maybe you left him here and forgot.
0: No, he wouldn't slip my mind. I haven't murdered anybody in the front seat.
1: I'll bet it's lively, though. You better get a story, Novak.
0: You already got mine, Hellman.
1: You won't like the ending.
0: No, but I bet you do.
1: I like it fine, Novak. You're the only lead on Agnes Bolton. I'll shop around and get enough to pin you down.
0: You couldn't pin down a dead butterfly, Hellman. You better look up Max Hunter and check on a boat called the Seventh Heaven.
1: I will, and I'll put a tail on you, Novak. Follow you all over San Francisco. He'll go anyplace.
0: That's fine, because I got a suggestion. As soon as Hellman left, I took a cab out to that address on Post Street, but it was a waste of time. I might as well have been peddling tip sheets in a monastery. It was a brown house on the corner, and there was a big curved window that stuck out from the rest of the house like a wart on the back of your neck. A toothy old man answered the door and said he didn't know Agnes Bolton. I was pretty sure he was on the level. He just kept nodding his head and rubbing the wrinkles on his face. There were enough of them there to bundle up and sell as a canal. I left no downtown. On the way, I went by the yacht harbor, and the Seventh Heaven had moved out into the stream. Well, it was raining harder now, and the docks looked shiny as if somebody had given them a coat of egg white. Well, I had a couple of places to hit, so I looked up Jocko Madigan. He's a good guy who never learned that if you keep your foot on a bar rail for 20 years, it'll do more good for your arches than it will for your brain. I finally found him in the hunt room of the Bellevue Hotel.
3: Let's see. A drink for Mr. Novak. Something to take off the chill.
0: No, I don't want a drink.

0: Back when you've had enough, too.
1: 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I'd look terrible with a blue face.
0: Will you stop drinking, Jocko?
1: I hate whiskey, Patsy, but I'm drinking tonight with a purpose. I made a deal with Charlie the bartender to buy every eighth drink, and I've got him on the run. By morning, I'll have him in bankruptcy court.
0: Look, Jocko, I'm in trouble.
1: I always know when I've had enough to drink, Patsy. When I tilt the glass up, the rim rubs against the bridge of my nose. It's a sort of safeguard, so that when my nose begins to break out in blisters, I know I've had enough for the night.
0: Will you listen?
1: Patsy, you sound like a young girl coming home from boarding school. You'll never be on the right side of things. You'll always be in trouble because you're a bad citizen. You're a shabby half-step in the march of progress.
0: All right, Jocko.
1: You don't know the difference between good and evil. For you, all of human endeavor is a vague blur in high heels, and your vocabulary is a few gutter terms sandwiched in between yes and no. You'll never be any good, Patsy.
0: Yeah, yeah.
1: You might as well try to recapture melancholy or ventilate a swamp. You haven't a chance, Patsy. You'll never be any good.
0: Are you all through, Jocko?
1: Yes, if you're going to be touchy.
0: Hellman wants me on a murder rap.
1: Yes?
0: Some tubby woman died in a hotel lobby.
1: Sounds like his mother.
0: She was a government agent. I followed her in there.
1: Patsy, you've got to start trusting the government.
0: I was paid to follow her, but she ate some poison somewhere along the line.
1: That's the trouble with food.
0: I got hired by a guy named Max Hunter.
1: Look him up and resign. That's the best way out of this thing.
0: I don't know where to find him, and I think that Max Hunter's a phony. Oh, you got to help me.
1: Yeah?
0: Now, he gave me this card. His prints must be on it. Check it down at headquarters, will you? Find out if he's got a record and then tag by my place.
1: Yes, I better have a drink first. There's an ugly taste in my mouth. I think it's saliva.
0: Will you hurry up, Jocko? All you do is drink.
1: That's all I have left, Patsy. I'm too young to die and too old to do almost anything else.
0: Yeah, sure.
1: It's true, Patsy. When you get to be my age, most of the quiet pleasures are fattening, and most of the active ones would kill me. Good night, lover.

0: Well, when I left Jocko, I dropped by the Chronicle morgue to look up Max Hunter. There was nothing under Hunter. I looked through every Max from Bear back to Beerbum, and I couldn't find a thing. Well, it was close to 11 when I rode down to the office for a final check. It wasn't raining hard anymore. It was a nice, easy drizzle, and you could hear it playing against the sheds along Pier 19. It sounded quiet, almost private, like the sound a woman makes when she runs her fingernail up and down her stocking. It got on your nerves at first, and then you began to enjoy it. The minute I got to the door, I knew something was wrong. There wasn't any reason, but I got the feeling. The same way you know sometimes when you're going to get the busy signal on the phone. I could see her lying there on the floor before I turned on the light. You took one look at her, and you knew she was the sort of girl whose name ought to be Pearl or Myrtle. Somebody'd sapped her, and she was lying with one hand stretched out and the other under her hair. It wasn't really hair. It looked more like a pelt or a raccoon just after a shampoo. It was fuzzed up on the sides, and on top she'd combed it back so tight it was about to go under the scalp. She began to move a little. When I bent over, she started to mumble.
1: What do you want?
0: The red, if you're going to stay long. Here, put your head up.
1: Are you Mr. Novak?
0: It's too late to change.
1: Where's Agnes Bolton? Where'd she go, Mr. Novak?
0: I don't know where she went. Was she a good girl?
1: Something's happened to her.
0: Don't worry, it won't happen again. Who sent you here, Max Hunter?
1: Yeah. Please help me out.
0: All right, come on.
1: I'm Francine Kane. I came to find out about Agnes Bolton.
0: You're a deep sleeper. What happened?
1: You wouldn't know her.
0: I would if she's a tall blonde on the make for that green bag. Who is she?
1: Joan Haywood. You can find her at the Geary Theater.
0: She an actress?
1: Not exactly.
0: Yeah.
1: Her stray talents, Mr. Novak, are dimensional rather than dramatic. If you're smart, you'll stay away from her.
2: Don't tell him anymore, Fran. He's paid up.
0: Hello, Hunter. You oversold me.
2: You give me back the $200.
0: I'm going to give you lots for your money.
2: Don't include Agnes Bolton. I don't know anything about her.
0: Is that a lie?
2: Might be. There's a green bag.
0: Joan Haywood has it.
2: Is that a lie?
0: The little guy didn't think so. She left him dead in my car.
2: Let's go, Fran.
0: No, you're in a hurry, Max.
2: You're not. I hope you like your office, Novak.
0: Huh?
2: Because this is where you're going to spend the night.
0: Don't let him feel bad, lady. It must have been his turn. When I left, he was crumpled up against the desk, and she was staring down at him as if she forgot to water the plants. When I rode by the Geary Theater, it was dark, so I looked up Joan Hayward's address. When I got out to her place, I knew I'd made a mistake. The landlady clutched her bathrobe like a bar of solid gold and told me Joan Haywood left the house 10 minutes ago. There was a cabbie at the corner, and he said he dropped her at the Gold Bar Club a few minutes before. I got down there about 1 o'clock, and Hellman was wandering around, stopping every few feet as if he expected to hear something. The bar was dark except for a light over on one side, and over near the jukebox, Joan Haywood was stretched out as dead as a deer on a fender. At first, Hellman didn't pay any attention when I walked in. I stood there for a while and looked at Joan Haywood. She still looked pretty, except in the dim light her skin looked coarse and reminded you of a piece of felt that was almost worn out. But the rest was all right, and Hellman came over for another look.
3: What did you forget, Novak?
0: My black tie. How'd it happen?
3: The bar was closed. Where were you?
0: Crawling out from under your thumb.
3: Yeah. We're going to keep that coroner. It was quick poison.
0: Yeah.
3: We found a needle in her coin purse. She didn't know about it and ran into trouble when she started to call up.
0: You better find this guy, Max Hunter.
3: That's going to be hard.
0: Yeah?
3: There is no Max Hunter.
0: Does she believe that?
3: Your shicker friend came in with a card. We went over the fingerprints. They belong to Jackie Wren. He's wanted for espionage.
0: For more than that now, Hellman.
3: Maybe. Where have you been?
0: Look, Hellman, stop needling me. I won't go on the block for her.
3: Don't you like her?
0: I got an alibi you can't break. I've been all over town. Ask your tail. Ask your tail where I've been.
3: That won't get it.
0: Huh?
3: He reported in at 11:30. You got the wrong idea, Novak. You don't rate overtime.
0: When I left there, I knew everything was downhill. Hellman could stick me for everything but Dan McGrew. My only out was to find Jackie Wren, but you can't ring that many doorbells in one night. I went through the book, but there was no Jackie Wren or Max Hunter listed. I went home to get some sleep, and if they turned Gabriel loose tonight, it was all right with me. Jocko called up about 9 and said there was still no trace of Wren. Well, some mornings you can't trust yourself with a razor, so I got dressed and went down to a Greek's on Geary Street for breakfast. The murder was all over page 1, but there were so many pictures of Hellman you couldn't tell who was dead. I was about halfway through breakfast when I noticed the story down in the corner. A girl named Tony Pritchard had been found dead out in the marina. The story said everybody liked her. The police didn't have a lead, and they couldn't find a reason. Seemed kind of funny, but when I got to the last paragraph, I began to wonder. It said she was employed by the Musitone Company and worked the late shift as a switchboard operator. I wasn't sure, but you can't pass the dice when you only got a buck left, so I jumped down to see Frank Lupo. He said the Musitone Company owned the jukebox in the Gold Bar Club, but it worked like all the rest. People use a little microphone in front of the box. They call into a main switchboard for songs. I grabbed Jocko and we got up to the Musitone Company. The guy in charge said, sure, they recorded some of the talk just to check on the girls, and sometimes the girls did it just for laughs. Well, we started through the recordings, and about half hour later, Jocko rolled a 7.
4: No, Patsy, they're all old ones. Try this.
0: Yeah. Well, put it down. I'll handle the needle.
4: There.
5: Crazy, Jackie. She'll know something's wrong.
6: Let me handle it, friend.
5: You'll just get into trouble. I don't want you to get into trouble, Jackie.
6: Will you let me worry? You get back to the hotel. I'll meet you at the Kenwood right after.
5: It's too late. She's coming now.
7: I can go as soon as you call, Jackie.
6: You made a mistake, Joe. It's one time you shouldn't have hurried.
0: That's enough, Jocko. Let's get up to Kenwood.
4: Why don't we think it over a while?
0: Put the record down and come on there at the Kenwood. You heard the shots.
4: That's what I'm worried about. If that fellow's any kind of a mechanic, he's had time to reload.
0: I got down to headquarters and told Hellman why that girl, Tony Pritchard, lost her vote. We rode out to the Kenwood and Hellman started through the register. There was no Jackie Wren listed, and we didn't have any better luck with the girl. I briefed the desk clerk, and he said he thought there were two people in the hotel who looked like that, but he didn't know their names. Well, all we could do was wait for him to show. So Hellman and I walked down the street and slid into the car. It must have been about 3 o'clock, and for the next 4 hours, we sat in there. About 7 o'clock, it began to rain harder. It wasn't easy to see the front of the Kenwood. I got out to wipe the windshield, and that was a mistake, because just then the door of the hotel swung open. The girl came out first, and then Jackie Wren. He saw me right away, and the two of them jumped over to the curb and got into a car. Riding with Hellman's just about as safe as eating an arsenic sandwich. When we got to the corner, they turned east and started down Bush. It wasn't easy to stay behind them. The rain was hitting the windshield, and it was like trying to see through a mint julep. When we got past Jones, Hellman began to close in. It must have scared Wren too much, because it stopped, and he swung the car around with Hellman a few feet behind, and it was a dead end both ways.
3: You can't get out now. Open the door.
0: Yeah. There he is, over to the wall. Over here, Hellman. He'll go down that embankment on the other side.
3: Well, he can't. It's too steep. Stay on this side. Can you see him?
0: No. But he's around, I think.
3: You got a chance now, Wren. Come on out.
8: I don't like you that well, mister.
3: He's over there by the embankment. Can you see the girl?
0: She's with him.
3: Over to one side. Move up in front.
0: Oh, you're confused, Hellman. I pay the taxes.
3: It's gonna hurt from now on, Wren. I'm coming over.
8: I hope you make it, copper. All right, copper, unless you want a medal, I'm through.
3: You don't need the gun, then. Get rid of it. Just toss it over there.
8: I can't even lift my arm.
3: Throw it down, mister.
1: Jackie, please.
8: I'll throw it right at you, copper. Good, Francine, you crazy woman, you crazy. You let him kill me.
3: He's going over that embankment.
8: You let him kill me right in front of you.
1: No. No, Jackie. Please, Jackie. I tried to stop you. I tried to stop you, Jackie.
3: Grab her, Novak. She's going over.
1: Leave me alone. I want him. Jackie, I want you.
3: Grab her.
1: I want you, Jackie. At least they can let me have this. Jackie!
3: No! Long way down.
0: Yeah. Too bad her name wasn't Jill.

last I saw Francine, she was lying down at the bottom in the rain. Her head was over to one side, and you knew with a little push it'd roll around as easy as a ball bearing on a plate. Her face was clean, but the rain was beginning to wash the dirt down, and when I left, she wasn't pretty anymore. Jackie Wren outlasted her by a few hours, and Hellman used them all. Agnes Bolton was carrying government papers bound for China. The four people were split into teams. Jackie Wren and Francine were trying to outbid Joan Hayward and the little guy. The way Jackie had it figured, he'd find out what ship they were going out on and pick it up from there. Joan Hayward knew he was dealing with me, so she followed me after I left that barber shop. She saw me park the car in that garage and tailed me down to the bowling alley. She planted the needle in Agnes Bolton's purse, and the little guy tagged along behind, waiting for something to happen. Just to be on the safe side in case anything went wrong, Joan doubled by the office and gave Francine a headache. When the little guy got the green bag, he took it to Joan. It was too good to split, so she killed him and left him in my car. Well, then she made a mistake. When Jackie called her up and asked her to come down to the Gold Bar Club, she bought the story. Oh, it would have worked out fine for Jackie if he hadn't talked in front of that microphone. But a nosy girl heard it and tried to put the screws on him. Well, Hellman asked only one question. About that conversation between Jackie and the girl. Why would a person say anything that private in front of a microphone? I don't know. But I told him about a couple of others Jocko and I heard. He didn't say anything, but I'll bet he gets a hold of those records and plays them every night before he goes to sleep.

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0: and roll didn't happen overnight. It had been building up steam ever since World War II. And in the early 1950s, it was called Rhythm and Blues. But you couldn't hear those jumping sounds on the jukebox in the front. You had to go to the juke in the back. I'm Matt the Cat. 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

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When it comes to reggae, there is only one. 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

0: 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IHC's Mobile Medical Unit will be in Paula at the Admin Center the third Thursday of each month, 9 a.m. to 1 p.m. for checkups, wellness screenings, hospital follow-ups, and acute issues. 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
0: Gee, it must be great riding with him. 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
3: Sailing.
2: Sailing?
3: Lightly.
2: Can you get away from here?
4: Man, is that the reefer, man?
3: That's the reefer, man.
4: I believe he's losing his mind.
3: I think he's lost his mind.

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2: From New York, this is Democracy Now!
3: This term is almost unrecognizable to term one, and we are looking at not just a remaking of a Trump presidency, but a remaking of what the U.S. presidency looks like, both domestically and abroad.
2: Regime change inside the imperial presidency of Donald Trump. We'll be joined by the Pulitzer Prize-winning New York Times reporter Maggie Haberman. She's been covering Donald Trump since the 1990s, often referred to as the Trump Whisperer. We'll talk with her about the White House war room freakout over the Epstein files, Trump's decision to wage war against Iran, and who was on that secret flight with Trump out of Turkey, and more. Then to Gaza, as President Trump's son-in-law and envoy, the billionaire builder Jared Kushner, holds separate meetings with Hamas and the Israeli Prime Minister Benjamin Netanyahu.
4: We have a plan to rebuild Gaza, but we will not allow Gaza to be rebuilt until the demilitarization occurs. Nobody wants to put more money into a place that's gone on for so long. Until if it's just going to be taken over by terrorists or blown up again.
2: We'll speak with political analyst Muin Rabbani. All that and more coming up. Welcome to Democracy Now!, democracynow.org, The War and Peace Report. I'm Amy Goodman. The White House said Monday it would not seek to extend a memorandum of understanding between the United States and Iran as the 60-day ceasefire deal expired without an agreement to end the war. In Washington, President Trump called on Tehran to, quote, put up the white flag of surrender, unquote, while Iran's foreign ministry said Tehran would shift to a fully offensive military posture after the U.S. repeatedly violated terms of the agreement.
5: The negotiations never began because the United States committed gross and widespread violations of the text of the MOU just a few weeks after signing it on June 18th, and therefore the 60-day discussion is basically no longer relevant.
2: In Yemen, fighters with the Houthi movement said Monday they'd launched a missile attack on a Saudi ship in the Red Sea, the latest such strike since the Houthis declared a maritime blockade on Saudi Arabia last month. The Houthis control roughly a third of Yemen's territory. The United Nations warns recent attacks by the group have killed at least 17 civilians. A major ecological disaster is unfolding in Oman, where a massive oil spill has spread to over 2,000 square kilometers and begun fouling beaches. The oil spread largely unchecked for weeks after a tanker carrying 800,000 barrels of Russian crude ran aground in a protected marine reserve following an unexplained attack on the vessel in June. This comes after President Trump Monday threatened to, quote, bomb the bleep out of Oman if it gets in the way of U.S. efforts to reopen the Strait of Hormuz. Meanwhile, crude oil futures climbed to over $90 a barrel Monday, following reports that Iran had seized a UAE-owned tanker in the Strait of Hormuz. U.S. gas prices have set a mid-August record and stalled talks with Iran, with the national average at $4.06 a gallon. The U.S. Navy says a guided missile destroyer spent 4 days adrift in the South China Sea last month after an engineering failure left the 10,000-ton warship unable to maneuver under its own power. The breakdown left sailors aboard the USS Benfold without easy access to food, water, toilets, and air conditioning. The news comes as the Pentagon's under scrutiny over reports of low morale and mental health crises impacting sailors aboard the USS Abraham Lincoln aircraft carrier, which has been deployed continuously for 9 months supporting President Trump's attacks on Iran. On Monday, Trump downplayed reports about poor conditions on the Lincoln, including rationed food, moldy showers, shortages of basics, including soap and deodorant. Trump insisted the Lincoln is, quote, beautifully maintained and beautifully taken care of, unquote. Meanwhile, Trump lashed out at CNN reporter Kristen Holmes when she asked whether North Korean leader Kim Jong-un had personally requested the U.S. end joint military exercises with South Korea.
6: He asked you specifically to scale back on those.
7: Quiet. You're very disrespectful in front of this young man. Okay? Don't you find her disrespectful? He understands. Quiet. Who are you with?
6: I'm with CNN.
7: Fake news.
6: I just wanted to follow up on the South Korea question.
7: You're a loud, boisterous person. You're fake news.
6: I was trying to find out if you had been talking to Kim Jong-un, if he had asked you to scale back on those military exercises.
2: Israel's militaries carried out fresh airstrikes and mortar attacks on southern Lebanon after weekend airstrikes killed at least 11 people, including children. A UN spokesperson warned of an alarming surge in violence as the UNIFIL peacekeeping force in Lebanon said it recorded an average of 137 projectiles fired daily into southern Lebanon by Israel over the last 2 weeks.
8: We are witnessing both from our humanitarian and peacekeeping colleagues alarming and concerning intensification of violence in the southern part of the country over the weekend, this which also includes civilian casualties on the Lebanese side. Some of this violence has displaced families from areas where they had only recently returned, prompting them to seek safety elsewhere.
2: President Trump's son-in-law and envoy, Jared Kushner, held talks with Israeli Prime Minister Benjamin Netanyahu on Monday. The meeting did not lead to an agreement for Israel to implement a framework that Hamas previously agreed to. This is Kushner speaking to Fox News.
4: We have a plan to rebuild Gaza, but we will not allow Gaza to be rebuilt until the demilitarization occurs. Nobody wants to put more money into a place that's gone on for so long until if it's just going to be taken over by terrorists or blown up again.
2: Hamas had agreed to disarm as part of the U.S.'s 15-point plan, but Israel rejected that proposal. Israel's been conducting near-daily attacks on the Gaza Strip, despite last year's so-called ceasefire, killing more than 1,200 people since October. This comes after Israel's far-right national security minister, Itamar Ben-Gavir, used a podcast interview with a freed hostage, Ram Breslavsky, to demand a kill quota in Gaza. This is Ben-Gavir.
9: It's no secret. I disagree with the prime minister. I think targeted assassinations should be carried out in Gaza, taking down 30 to 40 every night. Not just those who pose an immediate threat. There are people there who are not worthy of life. They shouldn't live. They're not even people.
2: The comments drew condemnation even from staunch defenders of Israel, like Nevada's Democratic Senator Jackie Rosen, who said, quote, anyone advocating for acts of violence against innocent civilians should not be in an official government position. I believe Ben-Gavir must resign, and I urge Prime Minister Netanyahu to denounce these remarks and reaffirm to the world that this is not the government's position, Senator Rosen said. In Israel, Prime Minister Benjamin Netanyahu has amplified messages comparing New York City Mayor Zoran Mamdani to authoritarian leaders from the Middle East. On Sunday, Netanyahu posted an image showing a new Likud party campaign billboard towering over a Tel Aviv highway that places Mamdani shoulder to shoulder with Turkish President Recep Tayyip Erdogan, Iran's supreme leader Mojtaba Khamenei, and the Hezbollah chief Naim Qassem. The four appear under the Hebrew slogan, they want Netanyahu to lose, don't let them win, unquote. Israeli elections are scheduled for October 27th. In Florida, voters head to the polls for primary elections today with progressive challengers looking to unseat powerful incumbent Democrats. In Broward County, union organizer Oliver Larkin is seeking to upset Congressmember Jared Moskowitz. Larkin is a member of Democratic Socialists of America who supports Medicare for All and an end to U.S. weapons transfers to Israel. Moskowitz has heavy support from donors associated with AIPAC, the American-Israel Public Affairs Committee, as well as the artificial intelligence super PAC leading the future. Elsewhere, Democratic Congress member Debbie Wasserman Schultz faces a crowded field as she seeks a 12th term in Congress. Wasserman Schultz is running in the newly redrawn 20th district in southeast Florida, which is heavily African American. She faces four black primary challengers, including progressive Elijah Manley, a Democratic socialist campaigning on universal health care and a federal jobs guarantee. Wasserman Schultz led the Democratic National Committee during Hillary Clinton's failed presidential bid in 2016. Wasserman Schultz resigned in July of that year after WikiLeaks revealed DNC staff favored Clinton over Bernie Sanders during the primary. Meanwhile, President Trump voted by mail in Florida's Republican primary, despite repeatedly attacking mail-in ballots and signing an executive order earlier this year to curb voting by mail. In southern Texas, the Trump administration said Monday it had temporarily paused construction of a section of border wall in the Big Bend National Park. Customs and Border Protection CBP Commissioner Rodney Scott said he would personally conduct an on-the-ground evaluation of the site after construction crews were filmed bulldozing pristine desert wilderness, prompting fierce criticism from environmentalists. In a statement, campaigner Laken Jordahl of the Center for Biological Diversity accused the Department of Homeland Security of lying about border wall construction in Big Bend, adding, quote, "We won't rest until the contracts are canceled, the waivers of law are rescinded, and the bulldozers are sent packing for good," unquote. For the second time, the Supreme Court's turned down Donald Trump's effort to undo the 2023 jury verdict holding him sexually liable for sexually abusing the writer E. Jean Carroll and later defaming her. The justices issued a one-sentence order Monday denying his request for a rehearing with no explanation and no noted dissents. The ruling leaves the more than $5 million civil judgment intact. A New York judge pushed back Luigi Mangione's state murder and weapons trial Monday over the 2024 killing of United Healthcare CEO Brian Thompson. This comes after Mangione pleaded guilty last Friday to federal stalking charges. He's pleaded not guilty to the state charges. His lawyers are arguing that he should not be punished for the same crime twice. The judge gave prosecutors until October 9th to answer his motion and scheduled his next court appearance for December 10th. In Las Vegas, opening statements began Monday in the murder trial of Duane Davis, nearly 30 years after rapper Tupac Shakur was shot near the Strip. Prosecutors told jurors that a gang war in Compton drove the killing and that Davis orchestrated it as revenge for an attack on his nephew. This is prosecutor Binu Palal.
10: Duane Davis has repeatedly told us over and over again about the anger he felt and his own role in the revenge drive-by shooting of Tupac Shakur. And now, nearly 30 years later, we're going to ask you to finally hold Duane Davis accountable.
2: Tupac Shakur was the son of Afeni Shakur, a prominent activist and member of the Black Panther Party. And those are some of the headlines. This is Democracy Now!, democracynow.org, The War and Peace Report. Coming up, the Pulitzer Prize-winning New York Times reporter Maggie Haberman on her new book, Regime Change, Inside the Imperial Presidency of Donald Trump. Stay with us.

0: The Reckoning by Zach Lemon and Alexander Rudd. This is Democracy Now!, democracynow.org, The War and Peace Report. I'm Amy Goodman. We begin today's show looking at secrecy in the Trump White House. We're joined by the Pulitzer Prize winning New York Times reporter Maggie Haberman, who's been reporting on Donald Trump since the 1990s, often called the Trump Whisperer. She is co-author of the new book, Regime Change, Inside the Imperial Presidency of Donald Trump. She and her co-author, New York Times reporter Jonathan Swan, give an inside look at how the Trump administration's handled many of the biggest crises of his second term, from the Epstein files to Trump's decision to wage war on Iran. Haberman and Swan report many key decisions are made by Trump, along with a tight-knit group of 5 to 6 people in the room with him. Haberman has also been reporting on many recent controversies involving Trump, including the decision to fly the president out of a recent NATO summit on a secret plane due to an alleged Iranian threat. Trump had arrived in Turkey on the newly refurbished Boeing 747-8 jet, gifted to him by Qatar. But on his departure, he was seen boarding the older Air Force One. But then the Secret Service used a catering truck to secretly transfer Trump to a military jet. Well, to talk about all of this and more, we're joined by Maggie Haberman. It's great to have you with us.
1: Thanks for having me. I really appreciate it.
0: Before we start with regime change, let's start with this story. But sure. I actually want to start before he got into that older U.S. Air Force One. To the subpoena to the New York Times reporters, your colleagues, for the earlier story that the U.S. Air Force One that was gifted to Trump, and I say Trump, not exactly the United States, by Qatar, wasn't militarily prepared to protect him. And then the Trump administration was so angry that they subpoenaed the reporters and family members. A judge knocked that down. They withdrew their subpoenas. But I was wondering if you think that what they were really concerned about, the Trump administration, is the second part of the story, is when he went on to that second jet, in fact, he didn't fly out on it, and that it would be discovered that, you know, he was secreted onto a catering truck and went onto a third plane.
1: Entirely possible, Amy, and there's so much we still don't know about this entire episode. What we do know is, as you said, those subpoenas that were issued to my colleagues for doing their job, the procedure and process by which they came about, the judge that was handling the matter condemned how the Justice Department dealt with it. You know, subpoenas are not new to reporters, as you know, but this is not how it is supposed to be handled. It's not supposed to be within the first 24 hours of a story. It's supposed to be the last stop. President Obama did a lot of subpoenas, but not in this way. And, you know, the efforts to try to chill reporting, while not, you know, specific only to the Trump administration, this was a new level of intimidation. And what exactly they were looking at and trying to stop from getting out, I think that we have yet to learn. But I do want to point out to your viewers that the whole reason that the public was aware that the president was not flying out on that Qatari plane was because he said it. He put it on Truth Social, his social media site, that he was going to fly the older Air Force One for, quote unquote, old time's sake. And anybody who has followed him found that rather hard to believe. But he puts this out, and then they're surprised that reporters asked about it. Anyway, there's so much about this whole episode that we don't know yet.
0: And then explain what happened coming off that plane onto the third plane. Who was with him and who wasn't?
1: Trump, as you saw, made a display of going into the older Air Force One. He waves. There had been a pool camera, I think ABC News was the pool camera that day, set up just to capture what appeared to be a routine departure from the NATO summit at the Ankara airport. The president and a couple of aides were then taken, it appears to be, directly across to the other exit on this 747 to a catering container that was on a hydraulic lift, and that secrets them to the military jet where Pete Hegseth, the Secretary of Defense, boarded himself, very visibly. It appears to have been part of the ruse. the people who the president took with him, and there may have been others, but these are the ones we know about. The White House has refused to answer any questions about any of this, were Natalie Harp, who is his ever-present aide, who is known as the human printer, as Jonathan and I describe at length in Regime Change, that, you know, she alarmed the Secret Service during the campaign because she left him these adoring letters in his personal spaces, in his private quarters, one of which said, "You are all that matters to me." She prints out pieces of good news for him and searches on the internet for information he wants to see. She is an alternate channel for reaching the president.
0: And how do you know about that note, "You're all that matters to me," that she left for Trump?
1: We obtained it without getting into more detail.
0: So Trump got very upset about being asked about this. Mm-hmm. On Sunday, the Democratic Senator John Ossoff of Georgia taunted Trump for his taking his aide Natalie Harp on the secret flight out of Turkey.
2: He golfs and trades stocks. See, he doesn't want to do the job. He wants to build his ballroom and travel with Natalie on their apparently defenseless flying palace gifted by the Emir of Qatar.
0: So the president was then asked about Ossoff's comments on Monday.
3: John Ossoff said you'd rather travel with your aide, Natalie Harp, and build the ballroom than do your job as president. What is your response, John Ossoff?
4: You mean Pee Wee Herman? Pee Wee Herman lookalike? No, I would much rather do other things. It's a we're building a great facility here. We're fixing a White House that hasn't been taken care of.
0: So that was the president responding. And as you say, Maggie, you write extensively about Natalie Harp and Regime Change. Tell us more about her and why you think Ossoff's raising this and her name is being raised at this point and what it meant for her to be one of the few people on this third secret plane with him.
1: I'll work backwards. Natalie Harp is essentially a body person, for lack of a better way of putting it. But she is, I described her as something like a human binky a couple of days ago. And that really is what she is. You know, he describes her, as we report in the book, to staff as, you know, somebody who loves him as much as his wife and children. And he would say to aides, "You'll all go off and make money. You know, she's never going to leave me." That's one. Walt Nauta, who is his actual body guy, also now the head of the Oval Office, he has some official title.
0: Who
1: was Trump's co-conspirator indicted in the Mar-a-Lago documents case. Dan Scavino, who has been with Trump forever, started out as a caddy at his Westchester golf course. Those are three very personal aides. They also do deal with his social media piece. And then Pete Hegseth. So what it tells us is that these are people who Trump would find most comfortable to be around him, who could give him certain pieces of information. Again, we don't know exactly why, but I'm not surprised that Ossoff focused on this because, A, Natalie Harp is everywhere. She literally is in almost every Oval Office meeting. She was there when Jonathan and I went in to interview the president as a fact-checking interview for this book, and she was the one who handed us this document that he said was by a historian. It, in fact, was a former golf caddy for Gary Player, who had described Trump as the most powerful person ever to walk the planet and compared him to history's, you know, best known despots and monsters and conquerors separately. Ossoff, I believe, was trying to get a reaction, and he did, and the White House bit, and he was obviously making an insinuation. It goes further than our reporting. Trump was traveling with other people, but she's a taxpayer-funded staffer. It is not inappropriate to get asked a question about her by a reporter. And the president, all he did was draw further attention to this and how he handled that. Mm-hmm.
0: And, of course, attacking Kristen Hoes of CNN, who so often attacks women reporters.
1: Yes, he does.
0: Your response, they are all your colleagues, our colleagues.
1: Look, a couple of things. I mean, he has attacked many of us for a very long time. He has expanded his roster of who he is attacking in this particular term. He is, you know, almost everybody who writes something he doesn't like or even asks something he doesn't like gets a, "You're dumb, you're ugly, you're," I can go on and on and on. He does attack men, too. With women, it is always about their looks. The Kristen Holmes attack, I want to, first of all, Caitlin Collins does an incredible job, and she is basically alone in there every day because this White House has taken control of the media pool that covers him. It used to be decided by the White House Correspondents Association. Now they pick the outlets. And so Caitlin or Kristen will be asking a serious question, and the person who asks after them is, you know, an influencer who says something to the effect of, "Mr. President, why are you so fantastic?" It used to be that reporters would back each other up. It's so much harder now. And so the Kristen Holmes attack in particular, reporters don't want to be the story. One of the things that was really very jarring about what this White House did yesterday, and this wasn't the president directly, but it doesn't matter, it was some social media account from the White House raising her children and attacking her using her children and saying that your children will be ashamed of you. It's really something for a White House that was making a point of the fact that its press secretary, who is a young mother, is leaving in part because she wants to take time with her children, is going after a female reporter using her children. Children should be off limits no matter what. They're going to attack us whatever we do. This was a different level.
0: Why doesn't he attack you? I mean, yes, he's called you maggot and other other names, but actually, you've been covering him for decades. And you get a personal sit-down interview with him.
1: Yeah, but that's, I think there's a, so I was thinking about this when you used the Trump whisperer phrasing, which is a comment or whatever, a description of me that I wish I had, you know, pushed back on years ago when he first, because it suggests a level of personal engagement that just doesn't exist. It confers an intimacy that just doesn't exist. And it also confers a sort of, I'm as opposed to just sort of interpreting and covering someone, that there's some kind of a level of, like, you know, Rasputining, which is preposterous. I am a reporter. He is my subject who I cover. I have covered any number of politicians over the last 20 some odd years, going back to the 1990s, many of whom did not like my coverage. They just did not handle it like this. In terms of the me of it specifically, it is largely about being at the New York Times. He really is obsessed with the Times uniquely. But I did cover him, you know, before he was a candidate. I did cover him for a long time. I covered his, you know, quasi run in 2011. I worked at the New York Post. There is a New York of it that is real, but that is what it is. Jonathan and I have both had very little contact with him directly this term. We actually did have to go to him directly to ask for this interview, but not because we wanted open mic night with Donald Trump. We wanted to do a fact-checking interview, and it was quite revealing.
0: I mean, there's so much here. For example, talk about the use of the war room, as you describe it, both in a piece in the Times magazine, but also in your book, inside the White House freakout over the Epstein files.
1: Yeah, the Times magazine headline was, I think, pretty precise. So we describe in this book a handful of what were many meetings in the White House Situation Room, which is a meeting where room where presidents have, and it's a series of conference rooms, but there's this large conference room that people have seen pictures of presidents sitting in. The complex itself is where President Obama monitored the raid to kill Osama bin Laden. It is where presidents have talked about wars. It is also what became essentially a crisis comms hub for the Trump team. Not the president, he was not in these meetings, but his team, trying to deal with the general issue of the Epstein files, which Trump wanted nothing to do with. Trump obviously was very close with Jeffrey Epstein in the 1990s. He often talks about a falling out that we still don't totally understand in the 2000s. But his name was in these files, and some of that was public already, but he just didn't want to hear about it at all. And he had several people in his government who had repeatedly talked about transparency in these files once they got in office. The problem is the president did not want anything to do with this, so they then were in these meetings trying to figure out what they could put out to the public, how to handle Ghislaine Maxwell, Jeffrey Epstein's longtime associate and girlfriend. And it ends up in these remarkable moments where they are discussing, among other things, you know, an uncorroborated secondhand allegation made to a reporter a decade earlier about Trump, you know, sleeping with a woman who in Jeffrey Epstein's house, and that the woman, that Trump had a nipple fetish, and that he had clearly abused her body, according to this secondhand account, which had already been public, but this was the kind of thing they found themselves talking about in the Situation Room. It was not really in those meetings that we focused on about justice for these victims. Now, there were other discussions on that front, but that was not what this was.
0: And talk about who was there.
1: It was the top levels of the White House and the DOJ. It was the chief of staff, the vice president, Pam Bondi, then the Attorney General, who they mostly all blamed for comments that she had made publicly and how she handled it. Todd Blanche, now the Attorney General, then the Deputy Attorney General, Kash Patel, the FBI Director, Dave Warrington, then the White House Counsel. The list goes on, and that's a partial list. I mean, there's more than a dozen people.
0: And it's so significant, Todd Blanche, mm-hmm. given that he is the Attorney General now, the questions he was just asked mm-hmm. by Kirsten Walker mm-hmm. On NBC. Mm-hmm. about whether he would be independent, and mm-hmm. he took great affront. Mm. He's the one who handled the Epstein files.
1: He was the person who was overseeing the majority of how this was dealt with. Pam Bondi talked about that in House testimony, and while she was certainly present in a bunch of these meetings and aware of what was happening, it is true that Blanche is who the White House tasked with this, and he was tasked with this because they believed that he would be clear with them about what was there and be clear with them about how they would move forward. There was a total eradication of the norm of DOJ independence that has existed since Watergate. What this White House will say is it is an agency of the executive branch. There is no actual independence. In this case, the middleman just doesn't exist.
0: Talk about the briefing, Maggie Haberman, in the war room that Benjamin Netanyahu gave leading up to the U.S.-Israeli attack on Iran. How unusual this is.
1: Right. This is an unusual meeting in the Situation Room, that large conference room, from the other end of the spectrum. This is actually about matters of governance. There are few things as important as how a president takes the country to war, and that is what this meeting was about. But this was a foreign leader sitting in the Situation Room. Trump normally sits at the head of that big conference table. And in this instance, in our reporting, and again, we get into this in detail in the book, this was really the last reporting we did for this book, Trump moved his seat so they were sitting across from each other, which said something about Netanyahu and the level of respect that Trump was conferring on him. But we could not find any other example of a foreign head of state being present with the President of the United States in person for this kind of a meeting. And in this meeting, Netanyahu made the case for a regime change scenario, trying to pull the U.S. in. Various steps would happen. Various things were unlikely to, be constricting, according to Netanyahu. He portrayed the Iranian regime as fairly easy to topple. And he played this video for the president in the conference room, which was of, possible leaders who could take over, which most of the U.S. government did not take very seriously. Trump, however, liked the sound of this. Trump, at the end of this presentation, said something to the effect of, "Sounds good to me." And while there were more conversations with his own government, it was clear to his own advisors how appealing this was to Trump. Trump was acting on instinct. This was after the Maduro raid in Venezuela earlier in the year. He believed the Iranian regime was a paper tiger based on how it had responded the previous year during the 12-day war. And the president basically ignored many of his own advisors and just went ahead.
0: Do you think Epstein also drove some of this? I mean, you had Epstein dominating the mm-hmm. headlines in December. So then he attacks Venezuela, gets Maduro and his wife, wipes the headlines off, very successful for President Trump. Then they're creeping back in again in February. The whole operation is called Operation Epic Fury, which many dubbed Epstein Fury. What drives Trump? What drove him into the man who fought endless wars?
1: We don't have reporting suggesting this was an active diversion or an active distraction, although obviously Trump likes distractions, and we talk about that in the book as well. We have a scene early on where they were looking at ways to wipe the controversy over an OMB memo that had gone out, off the front pages. And one of the things they were talking about was, let's talk about sending migrants to Gitmo. That was one possibility. So obviously he likes distractions, but we don't have reporting suggesting that this was the active method behind it. It almost doesn't matter, though. He was expanding his own power. That is the main focus for him now.
0: So you have Netanyahu mm-hmm. in the Situation mm-hmm. Room. And now you have Trump on the secret flight, and it turns out, I think it was the Washington Post expose saying mm-hmm. that the CIA didn't hold much stock in Israeli intelligence that Trump was being targeted on this plane.
1: So we actually have different reporting on that. And again, this is all still emerging. But Our understanding is that this is actually a separate threat stream from what the Israeli government had been discussing. In real time, the CIA, according to our reporting, on what was motivating them to get the president out, did not have a confidence assessment one way or the other in real time. Now, they later, I think, looked at it and were less confident, but that was not, I think things are getting conflated here, but again, we are all still trying to figure out what happened.
0: We're talking to Maggie Haberman, co-author of Regime Change. Let's talk about the inner circle. Mm-hmm. Talk about people like Stephen Miller, mm-hmm. how he rose to power, how important he is to Trump, what this immigrant crackdown is mm-hmm. all about. Talk about the Rubio-Vance competition to succeed President Trump. I thought it was interesting that Rubio was on the plane that possibly was targeted. He was left on the plane. And it then turned out that Trump is telling people behind the scenes that he's for Vance now.
1: Trump is quite capable of saying different things to different audiences, as you and I both know, and I think that that will continue. I think that if Vance is likely, you know, to be the nominee, which at the moment he seems like he will be, Trump will get with him. I don't think Trump is going to make it easy for Vance or anyone who is the Republican nominee, because Trump does not like attention shifting elsewhere. And Trump's legacy is less about policy in his mind. It's about Trump. So that's one piece.
0: Do you think he'll allow the elections to continue?
1: I do. I don't have reporting suggesting otherwise. But there's a difference between, you know, there are limits to what he can actively do, as you know, to take over elections in states. That doesn't mean that there won't be, you know, efforts to try to get involved somehow. We've already seen that in Minnesota, in the middle of these killings of Alex Pretty, and a few weeks before that, Renee Good, earlier this year, the DOJ, then run by Pam Bondi, was saying, well, you know, we'll pull back the agents, the federal migrant forces, immigration forces, just give us your voter rolls, and so that we can take a look at them and see what's there. So I expect we will see more of that. In terms of Stephen Miller, he is the most powerful White House advisor, arguably, over, you know, the last few decades, probably in modern history. He is dual-hatted. He is the Deputy White House Chief of Staff for Policy. He is also the Homeland Security Advisor. Even those two titles do not really explain the level of his power. We got into his background, who he is, how he grew up. We were trying to make clear who these people are and what drives them in this book. Miller is fundamentally important to understand for Trump in general. But he came up in California in a very liberal enclave in Santa Monica, and he has been listening to Rush Limbaugh. He has been talking about undocumented immigrants for decades, and his vision is a restrictionist immigration policy. He is more hawkish than Trump on this matter, but on this topic, but Trump just doesn't stop him most of the time unless it gets negative attention in the press, and then he will pull him back, like after Minnesota, but that was extreme. This immigration crackdown is what it looks like. It is about restricting who comes into the country and who can keep living here. And there is so much happening on this front that, you know, everybody across the media, I think, at the mainstream outlets, and not just mainstream outlets, are doing a lot of coverage. And there is still so much happening on so many fronts that we're not really fully seeing the full picture.
0: Regime Change, Inside the Imperial Presidency of Donald Trump. Talk about the title.
1: So one of the things that occurred to Jonathan and me very early on, and this relates to actually what we were just describing about Stephen Miller. Stephen Miller is one of the people who had spent the most time thinking about what a Trump 2.0 would look like, including how to put in lawyers who would help Trump get to a yes. Not just help, but be willing to say yes and then figure out how to work the policy and the justifications later on. It was clear within the first 3 months that what we were covering was not, you know, Democrat to Republican transition or even Trump to Biden, and where Trump left Biden a handwritten note after January 6th, you know, and there were still some efforts to try to have some kind of a transition between the governments. This is a form of regime change in our own country. This is a reimagining of the U.S. presidency, an expansion of executive power on a level we have not seen before in modern history, in some ways ever. And we had come up with this title months before the Maduro operation. This was not about Venezuela. It was not about Iran. It happens to be true of those efforts, too. But this is about the U.S.
0: And the other people who surround him who are most important that we should be looking at?
1: This is a government run by, as you said, about a half dozen people, give or take. Susie Wiles, Pete Hegseth, Dan Kane, the chairman of the Joint Chiefs of Staff, John Ratcliffe, director of the CIA, Steve Witkoff, Trump's all-purpose envoy. Jared Kushner does not have an official government role, but he is quite involved now. Scott Bessent, sometimes. Howard Lutnick, sometimes. That's about it.
0: Jared Kushner just declared a billionaire. He's the billionaire builder, Trump envoy. And in fact, is that a benefit to Kushner not to have a portfolio exactly or be a paid employee?
1: Correct.
0: Because it means he just goes around the world like Steve Witkoff. Some people, Trump is saying he's going to make peace. Other people saying he's going to make money.
1: Right. Well, and two things can be true at once. I mean, certainly in the case of Witkoff, who actually does formally work for the government, whereas Kushner does not at all. Witkoff and Trump and their children are partners in this crypto business. The self-enrichment of this administration is at an astonishing scale. And I think people were loath to really believe in Trump's world and among Republicans how much money mainstream media was describing him as making. Through these ventures, then he filed his personal financial disclosure form, and there it was. There is absolutely no precedent for this.
0: You have been following Trump for decades, covering Donald Trump. What has most shocked you?
1: Covering Donald Trump in various ways, but and others, not a lot has shocked me, honestly. I mean, there is a lot of what we are seeing right now that is what I expected the first year to look like of 2017. And in some ways, what you are seeing now is what 2020 was set to look like after the impeachment trial, where he was, you know, acquitted is the headline that he likes to hold up. And then COVID hit, and that changed everything about that year. This level of loyalty as the dominant factor, this level of vengeance and retribution as an animating theme, that is what I expected this to be for a long time.
0: Have you been shocked by the lack of resistance?
1: I have been shocked at the degree to which Congress in particular is just handing over its power, the House Republicans. I have been shocked at how tech leaders were, and we described this at length, you know, many of whom had declared themselves Democrats before or had contributed to Democrat causes, even if they were doing both parties.
0: Just Zuckerberg, Jeff Bezos,
1: you know, Tim Cook, although he had a relationship with Trump in term one, just bringing these tributes to him. I mean, we get into detail in this in the book. I would say the one thing I was really surprised by, honestly, if I had to look at it, was Elon Musk, which was that Trump essentially, it's been really memory-holed, and we get into this a lot in the book, but Trump essentially made him a co-president. He wasn't exactly a co-president, but he was basically a co-president. And what Musk wanted to do was not always aligned with what other people in Trump's West Wing wanted to happen. So the first several months of this term were really hijacked by Doge and what Musk was doing, again, some of which they liked. Musk also did things like get rid of a congressionally created agency in USAID, just got rid of it, gutted it. And the rump was taken over by the State Department and Marco Rubio, who was not thrilled to be doing this. That did surprise me. Trump only pulled Musk back after a meeting my colleagues and I reported on, where he was supposed to be getting a briefing on the China war plan in the Pentagon, in a room called the Tank. It's a sanctuary of sorts.
0: A meeting with Hegseth.
1: Correct. And some others. But it was clear to Trump and what he was saying to his advisors that, you know, this was problematic conflicts-wise. Trump has problems when other people get him bad headlines for conflicts. Less so himself and his family.
0: Well, I want to thank you for spending this time with us. Regime Change Inside the Imperial Presidency of Donald Trump. Maggie Haberman wrote this book along with Jonathan Swan. This is Democracy Now!, democracynow.org. She's also author of Confidence Man, The Making of Donald Trump and the Breaking of America. Coming up next, we look at President Trump's son-in-law and envoy, the billionaire builder Jared Kushner, who held separate meetings with Hamas and Israeli Prime Minister Benjamin Netanyahu. We'll speak with the political analyst Muin Rabbani. Stay with us.

0: the New York City Palestinian Youth Choir. This is Democracy Now!, democracynow.org, the War and Peace Report. President Trump's son-in-law and envoy, Jared Kushner, met with Israeli Prime Minister Benjamin Netanyahu in Jerusalem Monday after Israel rejected a 15-point plan for Gaza promoted by President Trump's so-called Board of Peace. The proposal would have seen Hamas gradually disarm and turn over governance of the Gaza Strip to an international force in exchange for Israel's withdrawal. This is Jared Kushner speaking to Fox News.
1: We have a plan to rebuild Gaza, but we will not allow Gaza to be rebuilt until the demilitarization occurs. Nobody wants to put more money into a place that's gone on for so long until if it's just going to be taken over by terrorists or blown up again.
0: Over the weekend, Jared Kushner held rare direct talks in Cairo with Hamas's political chief, Khalil el-Hayya. Also joining the talks were the Egyptian President Abdel Fattah el-Sisi, former British Prime Minister Tony Blair, and Qatari, Turkish, and Egyptian mediators. Hamas officials said Israel had violated the terms of the October 2025 ceasefire and that the roadmap agreed to last month was not open to changes. Israel's been conducting near daily attacks on the Gaza Strip despite the so-called ceasefire, killing more than 1,200 people directly. For more, we go to Montreal, where we're joined by Mouin Rabbani, Middle East analyst and managing editor of Jadalia. His forthcoming book is titled Gaza Apocalypse. Welcome back to Democracy Now!, Mouin. Let's begin
2: with
0: what exactly these meetings have been about and what came out of them, beginning with who Jared Kushner is. Again, is not officially a government employee.

0: so on, for his business activities, but is also someone who is very deeply, intimately tied to Israel and its imperial project in the region. I mean, you know, his father, the current U.S. ambassador to France, Charles Kushner, and Netanyahu have a long-standing relationship. And at one point, when Netanyahu used to visit New York, he would literally sleep in Jared Kushner's bed. So, you know, this is all a kind of very incestuous, sordid background for someone to now pretend to play the role of a mediator between two different parties. It's really not on the cards.
1: And when you would say sleep in his bed, you mean the childhood home of Jared Kushner. He would sleep in his bedroom, right?
0: Well, I recall Netanyahu, I think, stating that he slept in Kushner's bed. No suggestion Kushner was in it as well. This is all pre-Epstein. But the broader point is there's a very intimate ideological political connection between the Kushners and Israel. And then there is, in addition to that, a very intimate, active business and financial connection between Kushner and many of the states in the Gulf.
1: So Axios reported Monday that Hamas leaders had committed to disarming and demilitarizing Gaza. What does that mean in the near time? And can you talk about the significance of Kushner and other Trump officials meeting directly with Hamas?
0: Well, the meeting, the direct meeting with Hamas is significant, but it's also not unprecedented. It was unprecedented at the beginning of the Trump administration when its envoy, Adam Guler, met directly with Hamas officials, including Khalil al-Hayya in Doha. And this caused such outrage in pro-Israeli circles that Adam Guler has essentially been politically disappeared. But to get back to your question, what happened last month is that the Board of Peace, the self-proclaimed Board of Peace, which sees itself essentially as replacing any other international institution and any other international resolutions dealing with the question of Palestine, the Board of Peace put forward a 15-point proposal. That proposal included two key points. The first is the decommissioning of Hamas heavy weaponry and various other aspects relating to Gaza governance, in which Hamas would have absolutely no role. But the second point was that none of these commitments would need to be fulfilled unless and until Israel properly fulfilled all its commitments and obligations that it accepted in October of last year pursuant to the ceasefire agreement with Hamas. In other words, Israel would have to stop its daily bombardments and killings in the Gaza Strip and actually observe a cessation of hostilities. It would need to allow the surge of humanitarian goods into the Gaza Strip pursuant to its obligations and so on. Israel then objected to this, and acting through the board's point man on Gaza, the former UN envoy Nikolai Mladenov, essentially adopted some key Israeli conditions, thereby revising an agreement that had already been agreed with Hamas. Subsequently, Netanyahu rejected what was in effect his own agreement, and I think that move should be seen primarily in terms of the upcoming Israeli parliamentary elections in a few weeks and in 2 months. And now Kushner has come to the region. First, he met with Hamas, and rather than reconfirm the validity of the agreement that the board has already reached with the Palestinians, he's essentially trying to rewrite it. And then after his meeting with Netanyahu, he came out and emphasized Israel's, what is called Israel's right to self-defense, meaning Israel will be under no obligation to observe any commitments regarding a cessation of hostilities. Israel would not be obliged to conduct any of its obligations unless and

0: until Hamas was fully disarmed, meaning it even has to confirm that it no longer has any military infrastructure or even any light personal weapons. Well, this is essentially Israel throwing a poison pill into an agreement by including conditions that can never be met, because Israel can always claim, you know, there is still a Kalashnikov or a pistol or a slingshot, and thereby indefinitely, in other words, permanently, postpone the discharge of any of its own obligations. And you can say Kushner fell for it or Kushner is complicit in this, but the result is the same.
1: You have the far-right National Security Minister, Itamar Ben-Gvir, calling for nightly targeted eliminations of 30 or 40 people in Gaza. Interestingly, a number of news outlets, Associated Press, Financial Times, Times of Israel, are reporting that Ben-Gvir said not just those who pose an immediate threat. There are people there who are not worthy of life. They shouldn't live. They're not even people, making the remarks on a podcast with a former hostage.
0: Yeah, it's interesting that we have seen Israel's apologists, particularly in Europe and the United States, rush to dismiss this on the pretext that Ben-Gvir is some kind of freelancer who doesn't really play an important role, and therefore these explicitly fascist statements, these explicitly genocidal utterances, can be somehow ignored. He is the equivalent of, let's say, the head of the U.S. Department of Homeland Security or the British Home Secretary, if not more so. And for him to be making these statements, saying the quiet part out loud, because he knows he can say the quiet part out loud, and he knows there will be absolutely no consequences for making these kinds of statements, I think, you know, that says a lot. And it says even more that he is making these statements in the context of an election campaign where he is assuming, in my view, correctly, that making such statements probably has an electoral benefit for him rather than placing him beyond the political pale in what is today Israel.
1: Muin Rabbani, I want to also turn to the U.S.-Israeli war in Iran. The White House said Monday it would not seek to extend the MOU, the Memorandum of Understanding with Iran, as the 60-day ceasefire deal expired without an agreement to end the war Monday. In Washington, Trump called on Tehran to, quote, put up the white flag of surrender. And at the same time, you have President Trump threatening Oman, reportedly threatening to bomb the, rhymes with hit, out of Oman if it, quote, gets in the way of the U.S. blockade of Iranian ships in the Strait of Hormuz, when it has not been secret that Oman is negotiating with Iran to open the strait.
0: Well, you know, this also ties into the previous part of our discussion. We are not only dealing with an exceptionally bad faith actor in Israel, but we are dealing with the United States, whose statements, whose commitments, whose agreements are completely unreliable, untrustworthy. We're dealing with an impetuous leader who will talk out of both sides of his mouth, as in this case, threaten a close ally for performing its role of seeking to promote diplomacy. Look, no one expected that the 60-day term of the Iranian-U.S. Memorandum of Understanding would result in a comprehensive agreement. I think many people, myself included, did think that at the end of this period, the U.S. and Iran would jointly agree to extend the term of the Memorandum of Understanding to give diplomacy a chance. But I think at this point, we have to assume that a renewed full-scale military confrontation between Iran on the one hand and the U.S. and Israel on the other looks increasingly likely, if not inevitable. And that is the product of the, you know, crazy decision by Trump, which you discussed previously with Maggie Haberman, to launch this war in the first place.
1: And then back on Jared Kushner with Gaza, as they talk about the new Gaza and the new Rafah, and they talk about making the first contract for Moroccan soldiers to come into Gaza to cordon off that area. We just have a minute.
0: Well, again, you know, the decommissioning of Hamas heavy weaponry that was agreed in this 15-point plan was supposed to take place under Palestinian and international auspices. We're now talking about the total disarmament of Hamas directly under American auspices, a poison pill. And regarding your question about these Moroccan soldiers, you know, we had been talking about an 8,000 stabilization force, but no one wants to be part of this because no one knows what the details are. No one knows what the objectives are, and the plan keeps changing, and therefore I think it's essentially a dead letter.
1: Well, Muin Rabbani, we will of course continue to follow this. Thank you so much for being with us, Middle East analyst and managing editor of Jadalia. His forthcoming book titled Gaza Apocalypse. That does it for our show. I'll be in Middlebury, Vermont on August 28th to speak after the screening of Tia Lesson and Carl Dale's film about Democracy Now called Steal This Story, Please. Then in Madison, Wisconsin on September 5th, in Chicago on September 6th, and then in Bayshore, New York on September 17th. You can go to our website at democracynow.org for the screenings and the Q&A afterwards. I'm Amy Goodman. This is another edition of Democracy Now!, democracynow.org, The War and Peace Report.
2: 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Mark's Groovy Trip at 1. The Wolfman Jack Show tonight at 6. 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Native America Calling is next.

Welcome to Native America Calling. I'm Sean Spruce. Two Native candidates vying for a seat in Congress easily won their primaries with a decidedly progressive Democrat bent. Claire Sanchez in New York is an avowed Democratic Socialist. Peggy Flanagan garnered endorsements from other notable Democratic Socialist elected leaders in her U.S. Senate primary race in Minnesota. Is the success of progressive Native Democrats a trend, or are they merely having a moment? And the bigger question is whether the more progressive approach is a winning long-term strategy. We'll get perspectives from established political organizers coming up after the news.

0: This is National Native News. I'm Jill Freitas. Tuesday is Alaska's primary election, a state where there is ranked choice voting. The top four vote-getters in each race, regardless of party, move on to the general election in November. That makes voters' turnout a key issue, especially in remote parts of the state, where Alaska Natives have seen numbers fade over the past 20 years. As KMBA's Rhonda McBride reports, there are hopes Tuesday's election will show signs of a turnaround.
1: One encouraging sign for Alaska Native voter turnout is the number of Native candidates running for office this year.
2: It's notable that we have a very high-profile Native candidate in each big race.
1: Michelle Spark is the Alaska Director for Get Out the Native Vote. She says this marks the first time in years that there is an all-Native ticket for Alaska governor, with Mita DeWitt, a Tlingit, and her running mate Chris Steer in a Nupiaw. And there's national attention focused on Democrat Mary Peltola, the first Alaska Native to serve in Congress. Peltola is a Yupik from Southwest Alaska. Her bid for the U.S. Senate is one of the state's most closely watched races, a battle that could determine control of the U.S. Senate. Polls show a tight race between Peltola and the Republican incumbent, Dan S. Sullivan. There is also Bill Hill, an Athabascan and a longtime school superintendent and Bristol Bay fisherman. He's challenging Republican Congressman Nick Bagage, who in 2024 unseated Peltola. Hill is an independent, a relative political unknown, but his grassroots campaign has gained traction, and polls show he's closing the gap with his opponent. Spark says Get Out the Native Vote is strictly nonpartisan and doesn't back any candidates, but she's hoping the wealth of Native candidates will energize voters. She says the real work of getting out the Native vote might be compared to cultivating a garden that has long been neglected. She says the mission for her and her volunteers has been to travel from village to village to revive the voting culture of the 1980s, when turnout ran higher than 70%, the era of the super voter.
2: And they are today's elders.
1: Spark says today's turnout has fallen below 20%, but she hopes sharing the story of those earlier generations will inspire a new wave of super voters. In Anchorage, I'm Rhonda McBride.
0: A federal judge is denying calls for a preliminary injunction by the Thana-Otham Nation to halt border wall construction along a 60-foot stretch of land bordering the tribal reservation. KJZZ's Gabriel Pietrasio has more.
3: Judge Richard Leone in D.C. ruled last week that an injunction is unwarranted, writing he expects the U.S. to follow through on consulting with the Thana-Otham Nation. Historically, that hasn't been the case, according to Thana-Otham Chairman Verlin Jose.
4: We were assured that the border wall construction would not impact it. But despite that warning and assurances, federal contractors just bladed right through it, causing permanent damage to this autumn and American treasure. You can't rebuild that.
3: Still, the judge noted that the Fed's interest in ensuring public safety and enforcing immigration laws, quote, outweigh any surviving irreparable harms. For National Native News, I'm Gabriel Pietrasio.
0: And I'm Jill Freitas.

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3: This is Native America Calling. I'm Sean Spruce. White Earth Nation citizen Peggy Flanagan is poised to become the first Native American woman elected to the U.S. Senate following a decisive primary victory over her centrist opponent. Flanagan's progressive platform includes expanding Medicaid and dismantling immigration and customs enforcement. Her win mirrors a broader shift away from centrist policies as several self-avowed Democratic Socialists secured primary victories. Among them is Claire Valdez and Isleta del Sur. Pueblo citizen and DSA-backed candidate for the U.S. House in New York, who won her primary on a platform centered on labor unions and tenant rights. Today we'll hear from Democratic supporters about the party's shift and how Native voters could respond in the upcoming midterm election. You can join the conversation by calling 1-800-996-2848. That is also 1-800-99-NATIVE. And you can also leave a comment on our website and social media pages. Joining us from Tahlequah, Oklahoma is Kaylin Free. She is a Democratic National Committee member from Oklahoma and sits on the DNC's Rules and Bylaws Committee. She is Choctaw. Kaylin, hello and welcome back to Native America Calling.
4: Halito, it's always good to be on Native American Calling. Thank you so much for the invitation.
3: Halito. And joining us from Albuquerque, New Mexico, we have Kevin Killer. He is the co-founder of Advanced Native Political Leadership and former president of the Oglala Sioux Tribe. He is Oglala Lakota. Kevin, you've been on the show many times. Welcome back.
5: Thank you, Sean. Appreciate you. And I want to say, give a shout out to my former presidential staff, Jesse, Jedi, Angie, and D, Sis, Champa Muhammad, and all the Kiwi listeners. So I appreciate you, Sean.
3: Thank you, Kevin. Kaylin, the progressive wing of the Democratic Party, it's having a moment after these primaries recently, and even we're seeing elections like the New York City mayor's position. Why do you think progressive candidates appear to resonate with Democratic voters?
4: That's an excellent question. I think it's really pretty simple. I believe that the voters are looking for folks who are speaking to the issues. And I don't think that people really look at, some people do, but I don't believe that voters are looking to see if someone is like Peggy Flanagan, a DFL, Democrat farmer laborer, like Claire, a socialist, a Democrat socialist. Folks are looking to see if people are speaking to their issues. Are they going to make life better if I vote for that particular candidate? I think we make a mistake when we try to pigeonhole people into these labels. I don't think that the labels are there and they're being discussed and they're being talked about. But I certainly believe that the reason why these two candidates won is because they're talking about the issues that matter to the voters, you know, talking about housing, health care, you know, political access, corporate billionaires, who is controlling the party, who is controlling the message, and are you, if you get elected to your position, whether it's U.S. Senate or governor in New Mexico or wherever or Congress, are you going to help me make my life better and the people I care about lives better?
3: Kaylin, you mentioned issues like housing, health care, wealth distribution. Now, you've canvassed for U.S. Senate candidate and White Earth Nation citizen Peggy Flanagan, who we mentioned at the beginning of the show, and you also identify as a progressive candidate. What positions or what policies, what goals of Peggy Flanagan's appeal to you?
4: Well, Peggy, and Peggy obviously comes from a tribal background. And I think that one of the things I always say is that people who, whether you're running as a tribal citizen or you're running as a Latino or as Asian American or as a Caucasian or whatever, the voters are looking at, because all of these candidates that are running, regardless of what their background is or their tribal citizenship is, they have to appeal to the broader base. If the Native vote was singularly sufficient to elect a candidate, we would have a lot more Native representation. And so the folks who are the voters, again, you have to appeal to that broad swath. And I think most people care about the issues are similar. I mean, you know, whether it's housing, it's affordability, it's economics, it is, you know, Peggy, one of the things that Peggy said many, many times on the campaign trail is it's the money versus the money. And I believe that when you follow the money, you can see where a candidate is being led. Are they being led by their heart? Are they being led by their values? Or are they being led by the folks who are financing their campaigns?
3: Why do you think Peggy Flanigan was able to beat her more centrist primary opponent, Angie Craig?
4: First of all, she's in Minnesota. And Minnesota is, by and large, a progressive area. But it also, when you look at the map of where Peggy was strong and where she won all over that state. People thought that she was going to do well in the urban areas. She did well in the rural areas. She did well in the urban areas. And I believe that the reason is because, folks, she had a message that resonated with people. People believe that she is an authentic candidate, that when she wins this U.S. Senate seat in November, that she is going to go to Washington, D.C., and she is going to fight for them. She's going to fight for she's going to fight for the kitchen table economic issues that affect Americans, regardless of what ethnicity you are, regardless of whether you're a tribal citizen or not.
3: Kevin, you and Peggy Flanigan are co-founders of Advanced Native Political Leadership. What's your take on her primary win?
5: I think Kaylin did a good job of, you know, just giving an overview and the campaign message and, you know, knowing Peggy since 2006, you know, we come from the, it's called Wellstone Action, and it was based on, you know, former Senator Paul Wellstone's philosophy of making sure that, you know, we always reached everybody and, listen to everybody. And that was, you know, Kaylin did a great job of explaining Minnesota politics. And that's what Senator Wellstone's philosophy was just explaining how to reach everybody. And he was there for a while. And unfortunately, he passed away in 2004 in a plane crash right before his election. But from that outgrew Wellstone Action. And so Peggy was, you know, one of the trainers, and I met her there and all that. And we just had a good rapport. You know, like, we're usually the only two Native people in the room. And then, you know, we saw Kaylin, and Kaylin was like, you know, one of the few Native people in the room. So at that time, and you know, we just felt that we needed, more training that really resonated and helped advocate for our candidates. And so, you know, we always talked about doing something within Wellstone and eventually started something on our own with co-founders, Anathea Chino, who's Pueblo, and she, you know, she's from New Mexico, and Chris Castro, who's Navajo, and she was in LA. But, you know, we all decided to say, okay, well, let's try to do this. Let's try to move something forward. And so we were able to start the organization in advance, you know, since its founding. You know, we've been able to build like a Native Leadership Institute, and that helps kind of set the groundwork. And Kaylin was really instrumental in that process as well. You know, she had Indians List, and Indians List still out there. But that's kind of where, you know, we had a good ground, good grounding and all that. And from all that energy, it kind of led to this next step. So that's where, you know, Peggy and I met, and that's what Advance is kind of doing. And now that, you know, just making sure that we're always kind of aware of what's going on, not at the, you know, at the federal level, but also at state, local, and county levels and school boards and all that, because this all matters. And I think that's the biggest thing, is just trying to make sure that we're always increasing representation.
3: Kevin, Peggy Flanigan's been outspoken about issues like wanting to dismantle ICE and not taking money away from AIPAC, American Israel Public Affairs Committee. What do those hardline positions tell you about what resonates with Democratic voters right now?
5: I think the big thing that came out of that, and that's the thing with when you're working in politics, there's always the philosophy of, and again, you know, I was coming from South Dakota, and you know, we worked on Senator Bashkill's campaign. He had a great field manager, campaign manager, that was really strong on field organizing. And there's a difference between spending money on targeted ad buys and all that versus putting your money on field campaigns, meaning you're actually going to go out and knock on doors, and both are expensive. Field tends to be a little bit more expensive because you got to pay for gas, you got to get people out there, you got to, you know, do meals, all this kind of stuff. So I think that's what really resonated in this race, is that, you know, even though, you know, Lieutenant Governor Flanagan was outspent, you know, almost 6-1, as Kaylin was saying earlier, the numbers that came back, because she spent time in Rochester, she spent time in Mankato, she spent time in rural parts of Minnesota, and you know, that resonates a lot with people, you know, in South Dakota and Minnesota, in Heartlands, because they want to see their candidates, and they want to see them know the issues, but they also want to see them. They want to see them in person, and that's always in retail politics is always. Goes over well in Heartland America.
3: Kevin Killer and Kaylin Free are kicking off our conversation today here on Native America Calling. We're talking right now about White Earth Nation citizen Peggy Flanagan, poised to become the first Native American woman elected to the U.S. Senate. But also on a more broader level, this shift within the Democratic Party away from centrist policies and more towards a progressive angle. Give us a call right now if you would like to join this conversation. Let us know your thoughts on the progressive movement right now within the Democratic Party. Also, the whole Democratic Socialist movement. You might have thoughts about that as well. And you can voice them. We are a forum for all of our listeners to share ideas, share insights, ask questions. The number is 1-800-996-2848. 1-800-996-2848. 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

0: 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You can listen in every weekday to hear the only national call-in show from a Native American perspective. 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

0: Thank you for listening to Native America Calling today. I'm Sean Spruce, and we're speaking with Native Democratic supporters about the noticeable progressive shifts within the Democratic Party and what to expect with the general midterm elections coming up soon. You can join this conversation with a comment or a question. What do you think of the state of the Democratic Party? Is it leaning too far to the left? Is it too moderate? What issues are most important to you for this general midterm election? The number to join us, 1-800-996-2848. Also, 1-800-99-NATIVE. Let's go to the phones right now. We have a couple of callers on the line. First is Julian, listening on the Hopi Nation in Arizona on station KUYI Hopi Radio. Good morning, Julian. You're on the air.
1: Good morning, sir. I'm actually sitting directly underneath Hovitztwika, one of the most holiest places on earth. I hope all your listeners one day get to come here and just feel the presence of the mountains. Thank you so much for taking my call. I just want to say, man, I'm so proud of our folks coming together and realizing that if we want to fix things, we're going to have to fix it ourselves. And I'm not going to speak long. I want to encourage young Native folks from sea to shining sea, every part of this nation. If you step up and take over the reins, maybe we can make America something to love again.
0: Thank you for joining the conversation, Julian, listening on KUII, Hopi Radio. Next up is Glenn. He is a KUNM listener and is up in Jemez Springs, New Mexico. Hello, Glenn. Welcome back to the
2: Hello.
0: Show.
2: Hello. Thanks for having me, Sean. I have a take that says that Muslim American Zohran Mamdani, the mayor of New York City, got in, and, you know, 8 million people said we need a person like that who stands up to AIPAC. And to me, the overriding theme that brought Zohran in as mayor of New York City was genocide in Gaza. To me, the overriding theme that brought Zohran in as mayor of New York City was genocide in Gaza. And for me, genocide by Hitler, genocide of indigenous in this country connects to genocide in Gaza. And personally, I think the Democratic Party has been bought off by AIPAC, and people are tired of it. They don't want our billions of dollars going to Israel to keep genocide going.
0: Okay.
2: So I personally, as a lifetime Democrat, I'm going to go with the Democratic Socialists, and I encourage others to do it, because that's where change is going to happen, an end to genocide. Thanks.
0: Thank you, Glenn. Always a good to have you calling into the show. I want to go back to Kevin Killer, co-founder of Advanced Native Political Leadership. And Kevin, the New York Times recently came out with a headline. It read, Democrats face a potential Tea Party moment. And it mentions progressive candidates like Peggy Flanagan and Democratic Socialist candidates that are gaining a lot of traction right now. Would you classify this shift to the left from the party as a Tea Party moment? And how long term would you say this moment is? Does it have staying power?
3: I think funny enough, I served in the state legislature from 2008 to 2018, and it was right around that the Tea Party, the first start of it, the first iteration on the Republican side. And it was interesting because a lot of the legislators that came in versus 2008 to 2010 to 2012, they were a lot more open to a lot more policies, and they're a lot more open to just finding ways to work together to help kind of carry out their views. And a lot of the candidates and a lot of the elected officials that I worked with during that time, you know, a lot of them began to understand how important the Constitution was to Native communities and how important it was to upholding sovereignty. And that was like a revelation for me. Like, wow, that's crazy. So I think, you know, fast forward to now, there's going to be that opportunity. And it's, you know, most likely, and it's always hard to, just in any kind of leadership and power dynamic, doesn't matter if it's Republican or Democrat, to kind of keep that up going. So, you know, there would definitely be an influence, and, you know, this tribal nations and communities just need to be aware of that. And what are we going to try to instill in those first 4 years under this kind of, you know, quandary of change? But what can we make lasting? And I think that's probably the question that a lot of listeners and a lot of tribal communities need to ask themselves is, you know, what's going to be around? Because, you know, because this is natural progression, and this is a natural kind of shaking out. But it's also, you know, I would say don't believe everything in the media, because the media is constantly trying to get people to fight each other. So look beyond what you're reading. They will find a way to get it under there. So just know that that's there.
0: Thanks, Kevin. Let's bring a third guest into the conversation now. Joining us from Boynton Beach, Seminole Territory in Florida, is Judith LeBlanc. She is the Executive Director of the Native Organizers Alliance Action Fund. She is from the Caddo Nation. She has also been on the show many times. Hello, Judith, and welcome back to NAC.
4: Hey, Sean. How are you?
0: I'm doing great. It's good to hear your voice again. Judith, what's your take here? What do you think is driving the progressive or this left-leaning shift within the Democratic Party?
4: Well, you know, my vantage point is that I'm an Indian independent or an indigenous independent, because we see both within the Democratic Party and the Republican Party, people are struggling over issues. It's not about ideology. It's about issues and dramatic shifts and changes that are needed in policies. People are very, very impatient because of the crisis of everyday living. They're very impatient with incrementalism. And I think that that is what is driving the electorate in all of the primaries across the country.
0: Judith, you've been involved in grassroots organizing for decades. What have been some other times in your career where you've seen the Democratic Party make a shift like this?
4: Well, you know, I think the history of this country, when you look at the electoral system, has always been very, very limited. And we had to fight to get the right to vote. Our people could not vote in every state, until early 1970s, even though citizenship was imposed upon us back in the, you know, the 1920s, right? So the shifts within the Democratic Party or the electorate, you know, have been all over the map when you look through history. And at this point in time, I think there's so much systemic crisis in every arena, the economic, climate, personal, social conditions, housing, economic well-being, healthcare. There's so much systemic crisis that the shifts that are going on in both parties, they're trying to approach the systemic changes with dramatic. Some sectors are trying to approach the systemic crisis with a dramatic shift and calling for, therefore, major changes in government policies.
0: Judith, how much of a factor is President Trump here in influencing the positions of some of these candidates? And what do you think happens when he's no longer in the White House?
4: Well, we're doing a lot of voter and candidate education at the Native Organizers Alliance Action Fund. And the problem we have is not an individual. It's not an individual. It's not just President Trump. It's about social movements. And many of the people who have been appointed, who are now sitting in positions of authority on many levels of government, who do not believe in an inclusive democracy. I have people that will remain in those positions for some time. And so what we have to look at is what are we going to do in the next 20 years in building social movements that can have impact on the candidates of all the parties in order for us to see fundamental shifts in policies. And in a lot of ways, we've never faced this before. We've never had one individual in the White House that is totally dominating the political narrative and is or attempting to, and totally driving to take action, or executive action, ordering agencies to do things that are illegal and unconstitutional. So I think the problem is there are people in those agencies and law enforcement bodies that are willing to do so, although I think it's shifting. I think at the base of those who are in the center of the political spectrum, they're starting to move away from that those kind of politics and those kind of illegal actions. And so I think we have a lot to think about when we talk about voter movements, organizing voting, and making sure that not every vote counts, but that every community votes. I mean, that's what we're facing. We're looking down, we're looking into the future in November, where some communities may be systematically targeted to suppress their voting rights.
0: Okay, thank you, Judith. Kevin Killer, back to you. President Trump's hard turn to the right, possibly fueling action by Democratic voters. Some people might say probably fueling this action. Do you see similarities with how the Democrats are shifting now to the left and how Republicans shifted to the right when Trump ran in 2015? Do you see similarities? And then, again, is either of these movements sustainable long term?
3: I would say yes, a little bit, Sean, but also I think you have to think about the proliferation of social media and the rise of it. And, you know, basically when social media first came onto the scene, you know, it was like you're able to get a message out and it was pretty balanced. But now, you know, I think on both sides, you know, they've been able to figure out how that. The algorithms, but also pay for those algorithms to kind of generate kind of negative opinions. And I think when you begin to like research social media and how this all works and comments and all this kind of stuff, but you say something positive, it gets no likes, you know. And I think that's like a microcosm into this larger conversation. And, you know, I don't know when that's going to correct itself or when, but I'd really encourage people just to kind of read what they can, research, because, you know, regardless of how people feel about AI, you're able to tell AI something and it could generate a whole list of different positions, policies, people, and do your own research. You know, that's one thing I really stress to any of the people I work with. Always do your own research on these candidates. Make sure you figure out all their viewpoints. Don't believe stuff you read, because it's, you know, just learn on your own, you know. And I think that's probably the biggest thing on both sides is trying to figure out how do we become a more educated electorate in this new era of politics, especially that's, you know, garnered around social media and likes and clicks and all this kind of stuff.
0: Judith, back to you. If a person takes stock right now in political polls and approval ratings, President Trump has lost the independent voters who put him in office. My question is, don't Democrats now need to win those over? And those don't appear to be progressive voters.
4: Well, I think it goes back to something Kevin was saying earlier. You know, we need an educated electorate, and frankly, the electorate is becoming more educated. They see the contradiction between make America great again and the abuse of power that is not just an individual form, but it's an abuse of power across the electoral system, whether it's, you know, profiting off of policy decisions, or it's, you know, sending ICE into communities without any kind of protection for the community's civil rights. And so I think what you see among independents is they're seeing what's happening on the ground, and they're comparing it to the rhetoric, and they're in motion. The independent vote is always in motion, and it's always responding to changing conditions. And being an educated voter is something that has to be organized. You know, in a lot of ways, the groups on the ground who have political agendas have to do much more than just

0: much more than just advocate for an individual. They have to put out what are the needs of the community. We just got finished doing a community survey in 24 locations in Indian Country, urban and res. The community groups and tribal entities created a survey on key local issues, and then it was followed by a number of questions about voting experiences, sovereignty, climate, and other key national issues. We did that because we need to know from the grassroots what it is that concerns them most, and then we, when doing organizing in Indian Country, we have to be able to show not only our own voters and our community, but we have to also educate the candidates about this is what grassroots community is concerned about. And I think that has an impact across the political spectrum to do that kind of coordinated, organized education on issues, because more and more the party label doesn't make a difference. And that's why I think you can see in the future some members of the Republican Party being considered as viable candidates in Indian Country.
1: We're going to take another break. We'll come back. We're going to bring Kaylin Free back into our conversation. She is the Democratic National Committee member from Oklahoma. And the phone lines are still open, of course, for any listeners who would like to jump in on this conversation. Tell us what you think right now of the Democratic Party and the progressive movement that we're talking about today. Is it sustainable? How big a factor will it play in the upcoming midterm election? What are your thoughts? 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

0: 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I'm your host, Sean Spruce, and we're discussing the shift in a more progressive direction for the Democratic Party. 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Kaylin Free is one of our guests today. She's the Democratic National Committee member from Oklahoma. And Kaylin, let's talk more about your home state. You're actively trying to turn some Republican seats in Oklahoma, flip those seats, and it seems like a long shot in what is considered a deep red state. I want to ask you how that effort is going right now. And also, Kaylin, if Democrats have a shot in Oklahoma, conventional wisdom would say that a candidate has to be on the conservative side. So does the success of progressive candidates depend on their location?
1: Yes and no. I believe, I want to circle back to something before I answer that question as to what Judith was talking about the social movement that we're seeing and that folks are clamoring for a social movement and not that keyed into party labels. And then also echo what President Killer said about the media looking for a food fight and the negativity in social media and all of that. And that is obviously always going to be a backdrop to where we are. But when you see the media, I mean, they're looking to try to brand someone as a socialist and then say, okay, well, the Democratic Party doesn't support that person, or someone as a progressive, well, the Democratic Party doesn't support that person. And what we have to be doing, we always say that the Democratic Party is a big tent, whether it's supporting, you look at Mary Peltola, who is running in Alaska, and her mantra is fish, family, and freedom. Mary has a different message in Alaska than Lieutenant Governor Flanagan has in Minnesota. So, and here in Oklahoma, which I do not like to say, but I believe we're in the reddest state in the union. We have a supermajority in both chambers and the House. We don't have a single statewide elected official Democrat, and we don't have a single member of the United States Congress or Senate as a Democrat. So we clearly, but we're Democrats and we don't give up here. And so, but I can remember 20 years ago when I moved back to Oklahoma, we were a Democrat state. We've had, two Democrat governors. When I left Oklahoma after I graduated from law school to go to D.C. to work at the Department of Justice, all of our statewide elected officials were Democrats. So it's not been that too far back that we can see that. And we do see the tide changing. Clearly the Trump factor is prevalent here in Oklahoma. We're seeing that play out in a Republican primary right now. Next Tuesday is the runoff for the Republican governor in Oklahoma. Both of those candidates are deadlocked, dead heat. Every poll that comes out shows that they're 44-44 with some leaners and undecided. We don't know what's going to happen in that Republican primary. What we do know is that Donald Trump endorsed one of those candidates. And this is going to be very telling to see it. But I've also saw some polling yesterday that shows that just like everywhere else in America, Donald Trump's favorabilities and unfavorabilities, the favorabilities have plummeted even in Oklahoma. So back to what I was saying earlier about folks looking for authentic candidates. We have some opportunities here in Oklahoma. I mentioned that we're working just this Saturday. I'm hosting a big fundraiser for several House candidates, well, for the entire House pack, House Democrats, because we have an opportunity to pick up possibly three, maybe more, state House seats. I'm confident that we're going to pick up at least two of those seats. We have Gina Nelson running over in Oklahoma City for Congress over there, CD1. She has an excellent opportunity to defeat the incumbent, Stephanie Bice, who is the incumbent Republican over there. So, I believe that again, those folks who are campaigning out there, whether they're Democrat or Republican, they've got to be speaking to what Judith said and what President Killer said, which is speaking to the issues that matter most to Oklahomans and Americans.
0: Let's go back to the phones. We have another KUII Hopi radio listener on the line in Flagstaff, Arizona. This is Waylon. Good morning, Waylon.
2: Good morning. Thanks for taking my call. I developed a PowerPoint to explain the differences between Republicans and Democrats.

0: understand what the debates are about. And when you don't understand the issues, it's easy to disengage, not paying attention, and not vote. So I think one of your guests said it earlier about educating the voters nationwide, educating voters on our reservations, because all these issues impact us, right? In Arizona, I've seen statistics where the most people in Arizona have already lost food stamps. And I think it's going to get even worse, the cuts that are coming, that take place in the coming months and coming year, 2027. So it's important we pay attention. It's important we know what the issues are. It's important that we vote. Thanks.
1: Yeah, great call, Waylon. And I like you what you said about having a PowerPoint, some sort of an educational tool that provides definitions of, you know, what makes a Democrat or what makes a Republican. And I want to build on that with our guest on the line right now, Kaylin, because we have these self-identified Democratic socialists that have won primaries. We talked earlier about Claire Valdez, an Isleta del Sur Pueblo citizen, New York Assembly person running for the U.S. House of Representatives, also a DSA-backed candidate. And Kaylin, I think it would help us all if maybe you could define what the policies and goals of the DSA are. And again, what's driving the appeal for Democratic socialists right now?
2: So I appreciate what Waylon had to say about the differences between the Republican Party and the Democratic Party, and I get asked that a lot, and I just hearken back to what I was told when I was a kid or when I was talking to

0: person, or whether you're, you know, inner city, or whatever your issues are. So, okay. And to talk about the Democratic Socialist platform, I apologize. I'm not the best person to discuss that. What I can say is that when you look at the candidates who are running as Democratic Socialists, I think that you know, there is a rise certainly in the progressive politics here in America, but I think again that people are looking like Judith said and President Keller said earlier, they're looking at what are these candidates going to do for them. You know, some people will call themselves progressive, some people call themselves Democratic Socialists, but what the voters are looking for is someone who's actually going to fight for them. I think that you know, the difference between, you know, being moderate and being passive is folks are looking to make sure that first of all, for me, it's about electability. Okay. And it's about winning. At the beginning and the end of the day, it is about winning. We have to put a candidate forward. We need to put candidates forward that can not just win the primary election, but can win in November. And whether that's running for whether that's the White House, or that's in Congress, or whether it's in your local school board. And certain areas where a Democrat Socialist could absolutely win in New York, or potentially come close in Wisconsin or in other places, then they're probably not going to be able to win in Oklahoma. If any of our candidates said that they were Democratic Socialists, it would probably be the death knell in Oklahoma, even in the bluest parts of our metro areas.
1: All right. Thank you, Kaylin. Kevin Keller, I want to ask you that same question. Maybe I'll word it a little bit differently. We just heard Kaylin share that she grew up learning that Democratic Party was the party of we, Republicans were the party of me. So if you were in one word to describe the DSA, what word would that be? And also, is there a danger in capitalizing on the current push to the left? Because historically, that momentum has generated backlash in the other direction in future elections.
2: I guess it would be three words, Sean. It'd be Working Families Party, and interestingly enough, that's rising up in California. And you know, I think even the connotation around socialist and socialism and all that kind of stuff, you know, the media, again, going back to that whole fight that the media causes, you know, they label something immediately socialist, and it actually has those negative connotations in people's minds. And but when you label something Working Families Party, then what's going on in California right now, it's almost an exact agenda, but the name that you talk about it, and they actually have candidates running all under that umbrella. And I think that's one of the things to really look at and monitor and see, you know, again, not, you know, as tribal nations, as tribal people, you know, we are really smart, and we always need to be mindful of, you know, people trying to pit us against each other. And I think that's one thing that's always trying to get out there, you know, because the Working Families Party in California, and shout out to my good friend, Jane Kim, who was heading that. Now she's running for California Insurance Commissioner. She, you know, she served on the Board of Supervisors in San Francisco. But, you know, she basically went and did that, helped organize different places all over California. And now in California, it's going to be way more out there than other places, you know. But I think under that umbrella, you know, they want better health care, which everybody wants. Even in a rural, you know, red state, you want access to better health care. You know, you want food to be cheaper. You want food to be reasonable. You know, you want a living wage. And I think those are things that resonate. But again, once it falls under this context of socialism, then, you know, it tends to have a negative backlash. So again, you know, I think that's, again, reading between the lines and trying to figure out, okay, you know, like, okay, what, you know, if I have access to food, if I have access to health care, which are all under our treaty rights for tribes, you know, like, you know, we always looked at education, social services, and health care. Those are three fundamental tenets of treaties. And I think that's something to always remember, that, you know, we always had that. Our elders fought for that. They negotiated that. way back in 1868, 1851. That's always a fundamental tenet in a lot of treaties. So just understanding that that's out there, you know, so it's not

0: new. It's just something that, you know, we need to fight for.
1: All right. Thank you, Kevin. Kaylin, I want to go back to you, and let's talk about a very high-profile primary that's taking place today in the state of Alaska, where we have a lot of our listeners who tune into the show every day. Mary Peltola, likely to win her party's nomination. She's positioned herself as a more centrist Democrat to take on Republican Senator Dan Sullivan. Now, she already lost her House seat to a conservative Republican. Even if she wins, how does she hang on to that seat in a state like Alaska?
2: Let's remember that she lost her House seat when Trump was at the top of the ticket. And that's very, very important to know. And she's not, obviously he's not at the top of the ticket now. Mary again has to campaign and govern differently than folks do in other states. I remember speaking during the DNC elections last year, and a person was attacking Mary Peltola because Mary Peltola was pro-gun. Well, she lives in a different, I don't know that Mary's pro-gun, but what I do know is that Mary Peltola has to deal with issues like bears and things in Alaska that folks down here in the lower 48 don't have to deal with. So that's a perfect example of how her, in the environment, just in Alaska, is completely different everywhere. I mean, her mantra is, you know, fish, family, and freedom. And in order for Mary to win, she has to build a broad coalition of folks. You know, we don't win as Democrats. We don't win when one faction of the Democratic Party, whether it's, you know, the progressives versus socialists, when we defeat each other and then we capitalize on that. What we have to do is figure out, you know, how do we actually build a majority? And I think that Mary is doing an excellent job up there talking about the issues right now in Alaska. But your question is how does she maintain, once she wins, how does she keep that seat? Well, first of all, typically, it's very hard to unseat a United States senator. It's done very infrequently. We saw in 2000 when Maria Cantwell defeated Slade Gordon, who stood on the Capitol steps and said, "I'm a modern day Indian fighter," and Indian country, you know, rallied around her and defeated him. And Cantwell has been in office now for 26 years. I firmly believe that when Mary wins that United States Senate seat, she's going to be Alaska first. She's going to be promoting the issues that are important to Alaska, not the issues that are important to Oklahoma. And that's exactly how she will maintain that seat.
1: All right, Kaylin, thank you. Judith LeBlanc, back to you. We have about a minute before we have to wrap up. I'm going to give you the last word today. How do you think the midterm election in a few months is going to play out?
3: Well, I think you got to watch, follow the native vote. You look at what happened in Michigan, for example. You look at what happened in Wisconsin. The native vote was significant, substantial. You know that we have an experience. We're the only people on this land that have the experience of a collectively managed land base that is self-governed since the beginning of time. And so you look at the Navajo Reservation, they had a 60% voter turnout in the last election. So follow the native vote and you'll see which way the elections will go, because people, parties, think that the Indian vote is marginal. I say we vote from the margin and have a huge impact on the outcome of elections, partly because there are a lot of people who are not taking the time to vote, but partly because our community is voting and voting on their self-interest, because we know what it's like to govern. And I think that candidates have to rely on our vote to make it over the top.
1: We've reached the end of our hour, so let me thank all of our guests who joined us: Judith LeBlanc, Kaylin Free, also Kevin Killer, and the callers who joined the conversation as well. We appreciate you. Please join the show again tomorrow for another episode about what's on the minds of listeners. Until then, I'm Sean Spruce. You've been listening to the one, the only Native America Calling. Hope you enjoy the rest of your day.

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1: Insight Daily Radio. Given that millions of women have entered menopause each year since the dawn of time, it's crazy that menopause still feels like uncharted territory for women who are going through it. Dr. Heather Hirsch is committed to changing that with her new book, Unlock Your Menopause Type. The book helps women cut through the informational noise and learn how to manage their symptoms most effectively by identifying their personal menopause type. Recognizing that menopause does not have a one-size-fits-all solution, Unlock Your Menopause Type features a helpful quiz to identify women's individual menopause type or types. And Dr. Hirsch addresses the physical and emotional challenges of menopause and provides solutions from her years of practice. We spoke with her about this important book.
2: What I like to think about when helping women come up with a plan is to think about it in three different buckets. There's lifestyle changes, which includes changes to your diet, supplements, herbs, and exercise. Then there is non-hormonal therapies, which can be used to aid symptoms. And then bucket number three is using hormone replacement therapy. It is extraordinarily safe. It is extremely effective. I spend a lot of time with my patients debunking myths and misconceptions about hormone therapy. And even within bucket number three, there are so many different buckets. But it really depends on the type of woman's menopause, on her healthcare goals, and what buckets or buckets she's going to choose from.
1: That's Dr. Heather Hirsch on her insightful new book, Unlock Your Menopause Type, which has just been released. Insight Daily Radio.
0: 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For more information about the full range of services offered by Fallbrook Propane, call 760-728-9353 or go to their website, fallbrookpropanegas.com.

Lift Every Voice and Sing has been called the African American national anthem. It started out as a poem by James Weldon Johnson in 1900, and then his brother John Rosamond Johnson set it to music. In 1919, the NAACP adopted the song as its national anthem.

0: From Virginia Humanities, this is With Good Reason. I'm Sarah McConnell. Today, the history of jazz and civil rights. But first, jazz music is one of America's great cultural contributions, and it hastened the arrival of the civil rights movement. Antonio Garcia is a trombonist and the former director of jazz studies at Virginia Commonwealth University. He says the personal and professional lives of jazz greats such as Louis Armstrong, Miles Davis, and John Coltrane can't be divorced from the struggle for racial equality. He says they contributed significantly to racial understanding and social progress. Tony, the African-American music critic Stanley Crouch wrote, "Jazz predicted the civil rights movement more than any art in America." What did he mean by that, predicted the civil rights movement?
1: I guess I would have to say that the most important premise for me in art is that you can't separate art from the people who make it. If racism and civil rights and oppression are a part of America, then the people who create art and the people who create music and jazz are going to reflect that. So if you listen closely to the music and you follow the musicians, you can feel the things come bubbling to the surface that become part of the civil rights movement.
0: What's the first inclination in jazz music that we are sort of moving in that direction?
1: Really, with jazz starting around 1900, 1910 or so, the first person who really brings the issue to light is Louis Armstrong. And Louis Armstrong is a musical genius who could sing what he could play on the trumpet, and he could play on the trumpet what he could sing. I've got a recording of him from an excerpt from a recording he did called Hotter Than That. And if we listen to it, try to imagine if you were going to scat sing these vocal lines that he sings, and make your face move in the way that it would take to make these sounds. Think about that as you listen to him sing, and then listen to his trumpet playing, and we'll talk about that in a second.

0: That is so fun.
1: Well, the thing about it is that Louis Armstrong was often viewed as being some sort of entertainer who was Uncle Tomming to the white community, who was exaggerating black mannerisms in order to appeal to the commercialism of a white audience. But when I look at videos and I hear Louis Armstrong sing, and I try to scat sing myself as a musician, I realize you can't make those sounds with your voice unless you contort your face to a certain degree. It's impossible. And so I view Louis as being someone who was merely moving his face into unusual contortions in order to make the musical art that he wanted to make. Later on, when the Little Rock Seven were being kept out of schools in Arkansas, Louis Armstrong actually canceled a State Department tour that President Eisenhower had invited him to take overseas because of the fact that he said, I can't go represent my country overseas if we can't represent our people here in the way that I think they should. And even in New Orleans, he was given the opportunity to serve as king in the Zulu Parade, which is an African-American parade of benefactors. The city of New Orleans said he couldn't perform there if his jazz group was integrated. And he had a white trombonist, and he actually pulled his concert from his hometown in New Orleans, and for that, I salute him.
0: So you've brought along selections from several jazz artists after Louis Armstrong to show how the civil rights movement really was expressed through jazz music.
1: Right, true.
0: What's the next piece on the continuum that you think helps show us that?
1: Well, the next person is another great jazz icon and a wonderful trumpet player in jazz and composer, Miles Davis. Matter of fact, the piece of music that I've brought forth is not a civil rights-oriented piece. This piece, So What, is simply known as the most influential jazz piece in the world. And we'll take a minute to listen to it, and I'll talk to you about Miles' role and in civil rights, but also his the way he was a pivotal figure in how musicians were being treated at the time in the late 1950s.
0: Why is it called So What, do you think?
1: I'm not sure that there's a definite historical answer, but when you listen to this track, you hear that the melody starts in the bass, and the piano, Bill Evans, answers with two notes, and that feels very much like So What, so we get this bass going.

0: So this particular piece, which he recorded in 1959 on the Kind of Blue album, has become the most popular album of its time, and really the most popular album ever sold in jazz. In terms of jazz and civil rights, he was oppressed as an average African-American would be just because of his appearance. There was a time when he was appearing in a club in New York. There's a famous photo of him standing bloodied in front of a club in New York. And this was after he was on a break from his own gig, stood out in front to relax, and the police came up and asked him what he was doing there. And he said, "I'm performing, this is a break, etc." And they harassed him and beat him. This is an example of how, you know, African-American jazz musicians, the average African-American, found himself or herself as a focus of discrimination at that time in the late 1950s, early 1960s. And Miles represented for many people the epitome of a jazz artist, and yet he wasn't getting the respect from the community that he had hoped for.
1: Another one of the musical compositions you brought was one by Charles Mingus. He was a bass player, and the piece that you have is The Fables of Phoebus. How does that play into perceptions of jazz and civil rights music?
0: Well, this is a piece written at the same time as So What, the piece we've just heard. And Charles Mingus, the bass player composer, has written a piece that directly satirizes Arkansas Governor Orville Faubus's decision not to let the Little Rock Seven, the seven school kids, go into integrated schools in Arkansas, keeping the schools segregated.
1: Would it have been meant for a white audience?
0: Well, I think a recording like this speaks to not just preaches to the choir, but also to help influence those who perhaps have not made up their minds, or even some of those who felt they were entrenched in opposition, to reflect, to consider the possibility that there is a brighter future ahead and a more positive approach. The excerpt that I've chosen, you'll hear elements of musical satire that sound like exaggerated in some strange way. And that exaggeration is the point of this music. Mingus felt as though the political stance of segregation was so absurd that you'd have to exaggerate how absurd it is. And he exaggerates it through his music.

0: Tell me something about Mingus himself. What was he like?
1: Mingus is considered to be an unusual character, but that I think all great artists have their unusual character qualities. But Mingus was a very prolific composer. He was a large man who played a large instrument, the bass, and he often spoke somewhat in what people might consider riddles. But when you read his writings and you listen to his speech, you realize that there's a great thinker back there.
0: The next piece of music that you brought for me is from the drummer Max Roach, and I've never heard anything like this. You kind of have to prepare yourself for it. This is a studio session where he's engaged in a duet with someone who's screaming.
1: Yes. This excerpt is extremely pointed, much more so even than the Mingus example. It comes from Max Roach's suite called We Insist, Freedom Now. How can you be more pointed in a title than that? He's looking for freedom for the African American in American society. And this suite peaks at this particular movement when Max Roach and the vocalist Abby Lincoln are in a duo, just drums and voice, and they are expressing the rage and the frustration that comes from being oppressed. I think we should just take a listen.

Now, I have to point out that that goes on for a lot longer than what you've just heard, which is appropriate considering the title. After that piece was recorded, Max Roach was in many ways blacklisted by the recording company, and the recording itself went out of print. What I think was an interesting counterpoint to the piece was that after this screaming portion is a segment called Peace, P-E-A-C-E, which reflects, as Max Roach said, the feeling of exhaustion that comes after you've done everything you can to assert yourself towards freedom. And I think that reflected very quickly in one recording some of the extremes of working towards the civil rights movement. I'd like you to hear this next piece in that framework. John Coltrane's Alabama, which was recorded in 63, is reflective. It's meditative. When you listen to this track, imagine that instead of hearing John Coltrane's saxophone, you were hearing Martin Luther King speak. That was his intent when he composed this piece, which was recorded 3 months after the 16th Street bombings in Alabama in 1963, which killed several little girls. Let's take a listen.

0: When Coltrane composed this, somewhat mirroring Dr. King's speech patterns, I think it also spoke to the jazz community, reflecting on the loss of the girls and the horror of what had happened in 63 and what we could do to move forward. Part of what Coltrane did to move forward was performing at a number of benefit concerts for Dr. King and his movement, which is certainly an integral part, a focal part of social change and its intersection with jazz. He played in that very recording of So What that we heard, and he played in a variety of different kinds of approaches where he would often hurl what we call sheets of sound against the wall. Think of Jackson Pollock paintings, if you would, where buckets of paint and splatters were thrown against the wall. He was a very spiritual person at the peak of his career, and this recording had been made during the peak of that reflection, and I think shows the evolution of the man as well as the evolution of his artwork.
1: One last jazz artist that you've included is sort of a surprise to me. It's Tito Puente, and he, of course, brought in this influence of Latino music. What do you think his music illustrated as part of this force during that time?
0: Well, if you think about someone who really represented the professional musical mainstream of the Latino music in America, and as an Iorican myself, that would be an Ioan mother and a Puerto Rican father. It makes me an Iorican. I think very fondly upon Tito Puente as someone who looked like us, sounded like us in terms of my father's generation, and Tito represents that. Take a listen to this particular track, Para Los Rumberos, which is a mambo, a very high energy, and I think anyone walking down the street listening to someone such as Tito would say, here's someone at the top of their game.

0: That is great. Did you grow up listening to some of this music?
1: A little bit of that, but I also grew up listening to the big bands from the Iowa side of my Iorican background. And later on, I got a chance to meet and perform with Tito Puente, which was a wonderful experience for me personally.
0: Did these genres blend at some point, kind of famously? Do you start to see classical jazz American musicians incorporating some of the mambo music?
1: Oh, absolutely. And that's the story of the melting pot of America. And Dizzy Gillespie was actually a musician, trumpet player in jazz, who most successfully made that integration happen by hiring a Cuban percussionist drummer named Chano Pozo in his big band, and completely changing the evolution of jazz forever by bringing mainstream Cuban rhythms and sounds into, at the time, bebop jazz language in the 1940s.
0: So let's close out the show with one of your own compositions. It's called Bittersweet, S-U-I-T-E. What a great name.
1: Well, the title, I'm sure, has been used many times before. And in the example that you'll hear our fine students at Virginia Commonwealth University's Jazz Orchestra 1.
0: Well, thank you for talking with me today on With Good Reason.
1: Thank you, Sarah. It's been a pleasure.

0: Antonio Garcia is a trombonist and the former director of jazz studies at Virginia Commonwealth University. Coming up next, Beyond Lift Every Voice and Sing. Many people think of George Gershwin's Porgy and Bess as the first Broadway opera to feature sympathetic African-American characters. But some 30 years earlier, songwriter Bob Cole, along with the brothers James and John Johnson, were writing progressive and sophisticated musicals with fully realized black characters. Paula Marie Seniors is my next guest today. She's a professor of sociology at Virginia Tech. Her latest book is called Beyond Lift Every Voice and Sing. In it, she looks at the lives of these composers whose theater productions helped break down the stereotyped portrayals of black Americans. Paula, most of us have heard of the great musical theater collaborations of people like Rodgers and Hammerstein and Gilbert and Sullivan, but know less about the black songwriting team of Bob Cole and the brothers James and Rosamond Johnson. Tell me about them.
1: Okay, well, Bob Cole was from Athens, Georgia, and he moved to New York. He then joined in partnership with the Johnson brothers, and they wrote, produced, and directed two very successful black Broadway musicals, Shoe Fly Regimen, 1906 to 1908, and The Red Moon, 1908 to 1910. Shoe Fly Regimen was based on the black heroic soldiers of the Spanish-American War. They wrote it at the time period when Theodore Roosevelt was arguing that the black soldiers had been cowards, when in fact they had been the heroes, and they won the Spanish-American War. And so they put black soldiers on the stage as the heroes of this war. And they also had a section in the musical where they put black men and black women in a college, which was like Tuskegee Institute, which was founded by Booker T. Washington.
0: What else was notable about that musical for its time?
1: It was the first time ever that a black man and a black woman portrayed a romantic love scene on stage. Previously, blacks could, James Weldon Johnson said that there was a love scene taboo, and he said that black men and black women could only mate on stage in a minstrelesque or buffoonery style. You would never see black men and black women as fully rounded human beings. And so this was the first time that black men and black women portrayed romantic love.
0: And how were they portrayed in Shoe Fly?
1: They were portrayed as college students, as the heroes of the Spanish-American War. A black man had a romantic relationship with the Filipino, because we have to understand that the Spanish-American War occurred in both the Philippines and in Cuba.
0: Where do you think that came from? Had somebody else done something that gave them the courage to do that?
1: This was them. This came from them. This came from their ideology. It came from seeing their parents in loving relationships. Bob Cole's father was a black Seminole. His mother was a black woman. They met during slavery. And he saw this wonderful relationship between his mother and his father. James Weldon Johnson's father was a freeman from Virginia. His mother, Helen Louise Dillett, was a woman of Haitian ancestry. And they saw this loving relationship. And so they modeled after what they saw in their families. And they wanted to portray black men and black women as fully formed human beings, as romantic people.
0: Were those musicals seen by white audiences?
1: Yes. They refused to have segregated performances, so they were performed for both black and white audiences. The black audiences for Shoe Fly Regimen loved the romantic representation. They loved the heroes of the Spanish-American War. The white press was resistant. You have to understand that they put black soldiers on stage armed. And this brought fear to whites, especially the critics who saw it. So they did not appreciate this representation.
0: You mentioned another one. They really only collaborated on these two popular musicals. The other one was The Red Moon. What was that about?
1: Okay, so The Red Moon was, I say, based on the Black and Native Americanization program at Hampton Institute in Hampton, Virginia. And this occurred in 1876, where this Black industrial institution got Native American students to go to school with them. The real life experience of Blacks were segregated from the Native Americans. They were not allowed to date them, but the white teachers and administrators were allowed to date and marry the Native American students. Cole and Johnson reimagined this program, and they put Black and Native American romance on stage in a Hampton-like institute. The heroine was named Minnehaha. She was half Black and half Native American.
0: Who thought of that screenplay or that script
1: scenario?
0: And how did they know about it?
1: I would surmise that Bob Cole probably was instrumental, given his Black Seminole heritage. So he would have been more attuned or more sensitive to these types of relationships, given that his father was a Black Seminole and his mother was a former slave.
0: Speaking of highly educated, which one of them was the one who wrote a song that was later appropriated by Yale? It's the Bula Bula, Bula Bula.
1: It was Bob Cole with the first Johnson, and it was appropriated, and I'm saying that nicely, by Yale. They actually published it in 1897, and Alan Hirsch appropriated and published it in 1901.
0: You write how these men were also influenced by two of the major African-American icons of the era, Booker T. Washington and the boxer Jack Johnson.
1: Yes.
0: Tell me how so.
1: Jack Johnson was a very successful boxer in the late 1800s, early 1900s, and he was very strong. He was very sophisticated. He wore beautiful clothes. He drove fancy cars. He dated and married white women, which was verboten for the time period. But he was the definitive Black male masculine icon. And so the Johnsons and Cole, they wanted to personify this very vibrant Black masculinity, given the virulent stereotypes of Black masculinity previous.
0: And which of them was particularly influenced by Booker T. Washington?
1: They both were. They idolized him. And this was at a time period where everybody idolized Booker T. Washington. And so they modeled their lives after him, as well as W.E.B. Du Bois, who was the radical of that time period.
0: You also write about the emergence of the cult of true womanhood.
1: Mm-hmm.
0: What's the cult of true womanhood?
1: Okay, the cult of true womanhood says that white women are innocent, pure, virginal, and Black women are presented as the antithesis of the cult of true womanhood. Cole and Johnson, as well as the women in their musicals, wanted to change this representation of Black women, and they wanted them to be part of this cult of true womanhood of innocent, pious, pure woman.
0: James Weldon Johnson, one of the brothers, was the one who wrote the words to the Black national anthem, "Lift Every Voice and Sing." And Rosamond Johnson, his brother, wrote the music.
1: Yes.
0: When was that?
1: So in 1896, both James Weldon Johnson and J. Rosamond Johnson were living in Jacksonville, Florida, and they wrote the Black national anthem, "Lift Every Voice and Sing," for Emancipation Day. And 500 school children sung it, became very successful, and it made its way around the country. So by 1920s, it was adopted by the National Association for the Advancement of Colored People as their national song, and then it became the Black national anthem.
0: Rosamond Johnson, the one who wrote the music, eventually moved to England to escape racism, you write, and educate his children.
1: Yes. So what happened, J. Rosamond Johnson was hired to run this music school in London, England. And he writes to his brother, he said, you know, should we stay in England? And his brother said, I think it would be better if you raised your son, it was assumed that it would be a son, it was a daughter, raised your son, an Englishman, rather than face the racism and hostility in the U.S. So for a brief period of time, he stayed in England, but he had this lust to be on stage. So he came back to the U.S. and he was the musical director for Gershwin's Porgy and Bess.
0: I was so tickled to see that in your dedication, you mentioned that your parents named you after the great singer and activist Paul Robeson.
1: Yes, yes. My parents wouldn't tell me who he was. They would say that the book is up there, here I stand. And they say, when you're ready, you can read it and find out who you're named after.
0: Let's play one of the songs by Paul Robeson, maybe something that you particularly love that has meaning for you.
1: Okay. I love The Insurgent General. He sang it in support of the Spaniards who were fighting against fascism during the Spanish Civil War.
2: Well,

Paula Marie Seniors is a professor of sociology at Virginia Tech. Her latest book is Beyond Lift Every Voice and Sing, The Culture of Uplift, Identity, and Politics in Black Musical Theater. This is With Good Reason. We'll be back momentarily.

0: From Virginia Humanities, this is With Good Reason. I'm Sarah McConnell. Almost half of all the people in the world are bilingual, but in the U.S., it's only 20%. It turns out there's some really great benefits to bilingualism, from higher-paying jobs to a delay in dementia. Meg Medina is a Newbery Medal-winning author who incorporates Spanish words and phrases into her English-language children's books. She recently spoke to an audience of young students at the Massanutten Public Library in Harrisonburg, Virginia, and the kids spoke too, sharing how they feel about being bilingual.
1: Hi, my name is Sawyer Huff, and I'm going to explain why it's fun to be bilingual.
2: Being bilingual is something special. Not many people have it, so if you do have it, that is something special.
3: Si solo hablo English, I couldn't talk with my grandma and grandpa.
2: But it is important to be bilingual because you're going to have less chance of having dementia. Dementia.
4: Dicen lo mismo. I am different. I am único. Él lo repite. I am different. I am bilingüe.
0: Those adorable voices came from students speaking at the Central Library in Harrisonburg, Virginia. Later in the show, author and professor Nishan Battle describes the adultification of Black girls. But first, here's an edited version of a presentation by Meg Medina on writing children's books that honor and celebrate Latinos and her particular love for Spanglish.
5: Kids always ask me, so why are all your characters Latina? And I say, well, porque soy Latina, right? You know, I lived like a lot of the kids who just spoke. At home, completamente en español, frijoles, arroz blanco, empanadas, lucha libre. That was my life after school. And during the day, Twinkies and pizza and my friends and Ringolario and Tag and Mrs. Zuckerman, all those things were inside of me. Here's a weird thing, though. I don't know if you know anything about Cuba. It has this beautiful thing called clave. It sounds like this. Escucha. When you get it, join me, okay? Ahora, esa clave, is a beat in Cuban music that is considered sacred. It does not change. You can put horns on it, bongos, a bass, you can put Celia Cruz, you could put these days Pitbull singing on it, whoever you want, no cambia. It's considered sacred. It's this one thing that can't change ever. So, I was growing up in New York, in the 70s, when these people hit. Johnny Pacheco, Hector Lavoe, Willie Colon, and all those guys are top Afro-Latino jazz musicians from all over Latin America. And they turned the Bronx on fire in New York. That is how I learned to dance. I love to dance salsa, merengue, or Latin dance. I learned it listening to albums by Celia Cruz in hot, overheated apartments with other teenagers the way my mother didn't want me to do. But that's what I did. Everybody needs something inside of themselves that doesn't change. Something that guides you from the time you're young to the time you die. A beat that is not shaken, a thing inside you that is sacred. And so my clave is family and culture and where those things intersect. Like a lot of you, I have two cultures inside of me, just like what you said. They're all mixed up in there. You'll notice that my name is Meg. Oh, that's what people call me here. But really, it's even worse. It's Margaret Rose. Okay? ¿Por qué? because when my father left, my mother was so angry. She said, I want the most Anglo-sounding name, nada. Like, so my entire family has people named Carmen, Maria, Diego, Consuelo, and Margaret Rose. They are like, you know, she had to make a statement. Pero bueno. Okay. So I write our realities. I write our families. I write what it is to be us right now. So how do I honor that? The first thing that I do is that I honor it through language, which is, makes it so exciting to me. I think language is the most important thing in my books to connect readers to Latino culture. So I love Spanglish, and I do not make any apologies for Spanglish. Here's what it looks like. Here's from Mercy Suarez Changes Gears, the first page. To think, only yesterday I was in chancletas, sipping lemonade and watching my twin cousins run through the sprinkler in the yard. And now I'm here in Mr. Patchett's class, sweating in my polyester school blazer and waiting for this torture to be over. That's how the novel starts. It's picture day, which is torture for everybody. Pero mira las chancletas. Everybody who is Latino, as soon as I say chancletas, raise your hand if you knew exactly what I was talking about. Claro. In my mind, it's the pink rubber ones that my mother always bought at El Tenseng, right? They came in handy. So it evokes immediately in one word, when the reader comes to the book, they see their family there immediately. I honor our culture through language. I honor our culture by writing us into American history. Because we've been part of American history. We are part of American history. I love to write the story of family with love and respect. Now more than ever. Because there are so many characterizations right now that are not representative of the people I knew, of the people I know. Where family is everything. In a word, it is everything. Everything begins and ends with your family. I also write about very hard things in families, even for little kids. This is Mercy Suarez Changes Gears that won this year's Newbery, which was just a wonderful experience for me. But it is about hard things. I'm going to give you the inside scoop so you know. It's based on some things that were happening really in my own life as a little kid and as an adult. My grandmother from my father's mother, we called her the general, el jefe, right? Y la otra, acá, that's my mother's mother, Abuela Vena. Abuela Vena, sweet. She was nervous. She was always worried that something was going to kill me. Niña, amárrate ese abrigo, tie your coat. El autobús te va a agarrar y te va a arrastrar hasta que mueras. That you're going to be dragged to your death with your jacket by the bus. She was great, though. If I wanted to eat 10 Twinkies at a sitting, sí, mi vida, ¿cómo no? El azúcar no le hizo daño a nadie. A little sugar doesn't hurt anybody. Okay. So when I was writing the novel, Mercy Suarez Changes Gears, I had lots of old people in my life. I was here in Virginia. Javier's mother, my husband's mother, Adela, we call her Ola. Adela was living with us because she had fallen in New York City in her apartment. Nobody had found her for many, many hours. And we said, que va, Adela, you have to come live with us. Yeah, you need to be closer to us. Okay, she came to live. También, my mother came to live. Unfortunately, my mother was very sick. She had started to lose weight. We didn't know why. My mother had advanced stage cancer. And she didn't come alone. She was like a salt and pepper shaker with Tiaisa. Tiaisa was her sister. And Tiaisa had had a stroke and was in a wheelchair. And so I said, okay, bring Isa. Now, who's keeping count? How many old people is that? So there's three old people, There's three teenagers in the house. There's Javier and me. There's a dog. And there's two cats. And one of the cats needs medicine for her nerves. So that's the household that we're working with here. So in the beginning, it was kind of cool. But then things start to get tough. We had hospice workers coming in and out, and doctors and needles and tons of medicine. And my kids started to feel very squeezed out. And they were teenagers, and they had had enough. When I was writing Mercy Suarez Changes Gears, I was thinking about all of that. I was thinking about my son in particular, him. Here he is with Ola. He came to my bedroom one night and he said, he woke me up. He was really angry. He had gone down to get a sandwich in the middle of the night, as 16-year-old boys do. And I said, what's the matter with you? Why are you so angry? And he said, Ola came out to say goodnight. And I said, okay, so what's the problem with that? And he said, she wasn't wearing pants. So stuff like that happened, right? It was like, my husband still says he will never unsee that. That's always going to be him. That's forever. So, mira, it was hard. And then we started to lose people. My mom did pass, and all of that went down in our family. Here's what I thought. I said, I'm writing this book for kids who are 9, 10, 11, 12. And usually that's a really fun part of life. But I think that kids who are 9, 10, 11, 12, hard things happen in families then too. And kids are not blind. They see these things. They hear the conversation about financial difficulties, about job difficulties, about illnesses, about death. They're present. And they need a roadmap. So when I was writing Mercy Suarez Changes Gears, I tried to make a funny book that would capture what it is to be 11 and have to deal with a girl like Edna Santos every day. Pero también, I wrote a book about hard things that you see and how one family figures out how to pull together and face that. Because there will be hard things. And that's when you need your family and your friends to help you through those things. So I love it when to see kids reading my book and asking questions and connecting with it. Probably my favorite thing that happens is when a kid comes up to me and says, oh my gosh, my tia is just like tia Inés. Or I have an abuela just like that. I love it when it happens from a Latino kid. And I love it when it's from somebody who's completely outside the culture and says their aunt, their grandmother, their father, their mother is exactly that way. Because the truth is, there are so many ways that we are similar. There are so many ways that we love each other that are exactly the same in Inglés y en Español. That's what I want to celebrate.
0: Meg Medina is the New York Times bestselling author of Mercy Suarez Changes Gears. Up next, in 1915, Janie Porter Barrett opened a school for young Black girls in trouble. She taught them important life skills and instilled in them the self-esteem they sorely needed, while so many of them were being treated and punished like adults. My next guest is Nashawn Battle, a criminal justice professor at Virginia State University, who says this perception and treatment of Black girls continues today. Nashawn, where do the prejudices or stereotypes of young African-American girls come from?
6: Well, historically, they were considered property. These Black girls were not afforded the opportunity to live out their girlhood because their bodies were being used as commodities for economic prosperity.
0: The legal system actually wrote this into the law.
6: Yes, it was written into the law. And so there's this genealogy of a lack of protection of Black girls that stems from slavery, but has continued a legacy going on into modern day movements such as Say Her Name.
0: You also write about the case of Virginia Christian.
6: Yes, it was in 1912. She was accused of murder, and she ultimately was executed. And she was the first female of any race to be executed in Virginia during the 20th century. Now, at the time, there was also the Virginia Federation of Colored Women's Clubs who galvanized together to try to stop the execution of Virginia Christian, but she still was executed.
0: Was this treated as a sensational murder case at the time?
6: Well, at the time, Virginia Christian was constantly referred to as a woman in the newspapers when she was indeed still, in fact, a girl. And she was referred to as extremely stocky and dark, and the employer was referred to as petite and frail and an established woman in the community.
0: But was there an outcry against executing this child?
6: There was an outcry by the Virginia Federation of Colored Women's Clubs, but there also were some in the Black community that wanted to disassociate themselves with Virginia Christian. There was not, from my research, any type of outcry from white communities.
0: What was the law for how the state was allowed to treat youthful offenders?
6: That really leads into the center of my research that is really interested in what spaces are created by Black women to promote social and legal justice. And so 3 years later, what you have is the establishment of the Virginia Industrial School for Colored Girls by the Virginia Federation of Colored Women's Clubs and Janie Porter Barrett, who was the president of that club. And the case that actually spearheaded the opening of that school was an 8-year-old girl who stole a lollipop. And so Janie Porter Barrett said, well, I will take the child. And the judge did not know that Janie Porter Barrett was a Black woman, but the decision had already been made before he realized the race of Janie Porter Barrett.
0: Tell me more about that case. Where did that take place and what had happened?
6: It was around

0: worked for a rich white woman who took care of the both of them. And at the time, that woman actually suggested that Janie Porter Barrett try to pass for white and live this more privileged life. And her mother was against that idea. And so Janie Porter Barrett went on to receive an education. She went to Hampton University, and the classes that she took and the professors that she had really influenced her to pursue a life of activism and community service. And so she was the first president of the Virginia Federation of Colored Women's Clubs, and that was their first act to establish a home for girls who were considered delinquent. The home was opened in 1915 with roughly about 15 girls, and Janie Porter Barrett had a really unique method of really encouraging girls to find their life purpose, to identify who they were and who they could be. Mm-hmm. And she wanted them to not only have self-love, but she wanted them also to develop a sense of sisterhood, this idea of I'm my sister's keeper and no girl would be left behind at all.
1: How was she so wise? How did she understand what they needed and what would help them grow?
0: She viewed them as humans, and she realized that most of these girls were viewed as threats to society, never given a chance, and girls who never had a voice. One thing that Barrett always did when the girls would enter her home is she would make sure that they received a bath and that their bedding was clean, because that was symbolic for them having a renewal of self. She believed that every girl who entered her home could be transformed. She believed it. And when you actually believe that, and I know that even as a professor, when you actually believe in your students, when you believe they can really be their best selves, that alone is often motivation for them to want to present their best selves.
1: It's so interesting that she created what they came to call the Janie Porter School for Colored Girls in Virginia. And it was, I guess some would call it a reform school, but it sounds like a finishing school.
0: Well, you know, they did really great things in that home. She taught them sewing skills. She taught them how to garden. She taught them entrepreneurial skills from 1915 for decades until she retired.
1: Are you still seeing Black girls today in the judiciary system being adultified in this way?
0: Yes. I think of the incident that occurred in Texas where Black children were at a pool party and there was a police officer who's sitting on top of a Black girl in her bikini. We know of the case of the girl who was body slammed by a security guard when she was in class. And when you have the young man who was not going to be able to graduate because he had locks in his hair.
1: Oh, yeah. He was at the Oscars.
0: Yes. So when you say that we're still having a conversation about laws that need to be in place based upon how someone's hair naturally grows out of their head, what that does to the mental capacity, what that does to the psyche of a race. So when you ask, is any of this shocking for me or any other people in the Black race, it's almost like, please just reflect on these various basic rights that we have to face on a daily basis, and then wonder again, is it shocking for any of us? And then the answer would be undoubtedly no.
1: Nashawn Battle is a professor at Virginia State University and the author of Black Girlhood, Punishment and Resistance, Reimagining Justice for Black Girls in Virginia.

With Good Reason is produced by Virginia Humanities, which acknowledges the Monacan Nation, the original people of the land and waters of our home in Charlottesville, Virginia. Our production team is Allison Quantz, Matt Darrow, and Lauren Francis. Special thanks to Jenny Taylor for booking assistance. 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I'm Sarah McConnell. 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

0: About a minute past 12 noon, I'm John, and this is Paula Today for Tuesday, August 18th, 2026. The Salmonella outbreak in Ramona has now grown to 21 cases with 7 people hospitalized. San Diego Health Department officials have traced the outbreak to mayonnaise made with raw unpasteurized eggs sold at Ramona Family Naturals Market. And those were from eggs sourced from local supplier Happy Hens. The department has reached out to all retail food facilities doing business with Happy Hens and reminds everyone to discard suspicious-looking or broken eggs, cook all eggs thoroughly, and wash hands, utensils, prep surfaces, and containers that have come in contact with raw eggs with hot, soapy water to reduce the possibility of cross-contamination. A person jumped off the Lilac Road Bridge over I-15 Sunday morning about 9:50 a.m. CHP and fire personnel began establishing a traffic break when that person was reported climbing over the fence of the bridge about a half hour earlier. All southbound traffic had been stopped by about that time. Some lanes reopened about 20 minutes later. The condition and identity of the person who allegedly jumped have not been made public. A 24-year-old woman killed in a multi-car crash on the 215 freeway in Paris. CHP says they were called to the northbound lanes of the freeway past Ramona Expressway at about 12:20 a.m. Sunday for reports of a two-car crash. Apparently, the victim... this vehicle had been speeding, crashed, overturned, and another vehicle struck it. A single gunshot was fired into a crowded dining room at 2N1 Korean Barbecue in Vista Saturday, shattering a window and leaving one diner slightly injured by what appeared to be a graze wound. The shooter fled the scene. It happened about 7:30 p.m. at the restaurant at 401 Vista Village Drive. No description of the suspect has been released. CHP arrested a pedestrian who claimed to have been struck by a vehicle near South Mission and Ammunition Roads in Fallbrook Saturday morning just before 6 a.m. That man reported to have been drunk and behaving violently when officers arrived. He reportedly received only minor injuries after walking in front of a vehicle. That driver not arrested or cited. Oceanside Community Television Station, KOCT, has sent the city a written notice that it, quote, is under financial distress and that as a result, the station may cease operations. According to KOCT Executive Director Carly Starr in an email Monday, the notice to the city was a warning which we believe was required under our contract of what may happen if additional funding is not secured. We are unwilling to speculate on any specific timeline. Founded in 1984, the nonprofit station's current 5-year contract with the city expires June of next year. After nearly 100 years, a landmark community center in Oceanside has received a $5 million complete renovation. City officials and residents celebrated at a ribbon-cutting ceremony Saturday. Built in 1931, the Crown Heights Community Resource Center was designed by renowned architect Irving Gill, who also designed 5 buildings in Oceanside, 4 of which still remain, according to the city. Big Bear bald eagle Jackie, known to millions from years of raising families on the live Big Bear Lake Eagle Cam, will be honored this Saturday. She died weeks of intensive care at Ojai Raptor Center, suffering from anemia and other health problems. The latest heat wave will reach its peak in Paula at about 96 degrees tomorrow. It'll be about a degree cooler every day after that through at least Monday. The full forecast is coming up at the end of the news.
1: Miss Tulwe, with Chupala.
2: This is National Native News. I'm Jill Freitas. A Native girls softball team made history this summer, winning a Babe Ruth Softball World Series championship during its first year competing in the tournament. Native Nations brought together Native athletes from different tribal communities to compete in Florence, Alabama. But founder and former Major League Baseball player DJ Carrasco says their success wasn't only about what happened on the field. They were also battling the summer heat. Temperatures hovered in the 90s, with high humidity making conditions even tougher. But inside the Native Nations dugout, there was something you might not normally associate with championship softball: watermelon, grapes, oranges, and pickles. And a team favorite, frozen pickle juice or pickle pops. Autumn Lopez is a holistic nutritional therapy practitioner and co-founder of Native Nations.
3: So with these girls is we feed them from the moment they start swinging the bat, warming up, through the entire game. And at first it was hard for them and they didn't really understand, but they adapted really fast to eating during the game.
2: Lopez says the approach was intentional. Carrasco pitched professionally, including 10 seasons in Major League Baseball, while Lopez has a background in massage therapy and nutrition. Lopez says the goal is to develop the whole athlete, not just what happens between the lines. And in Alabama, she believes it made a difference.
3: we were probably one of the only teams, if not the only team, who didn't suffer heat exhaustion, nausea, throwing up. Every time you looked around, there was a coach throwing up. There was a kid from Puerto Rico who had to go to the ER. There was another team who had to sit because of heat exhaustion. We didn't have one girl go down. So that was huge.
2: Lopez says she repeatedly reminded the girls that winning required more than playing good softball. They also had to stay healthy enough to keep playing. Carrasco says the tournament tested them against some formidable competition, including Puerto Rico. Carrasco says the experience also gave the girls a chance to represent Native people and their individual cultures on an international stage.
4: They're literally ambassadors. They're truly ambassadors of their tribe and their cultures.
2: Lopez says other teams began noticing what looked like a buffet inside the Native Nation's dugout. And eventually, what started as the team's own nutrition strategy spread beyond it.
3: So I thought, do I share my secret weapon? So I grabbed those bananas and I took them over to Puerto Rico, who we were just warming up to get ready to play. And I said, hey, I have some bananas for you, girl, for your team.
2: She also handed out electrolytes to umpires and other teams. For Lopez, that reflected something bigger than winning. Native Nations wants young athletes to leave the program understanding how to care for themselves long after the final out. And the girls left Alabama with something else, a championship. Lopez says watching the final out was emotional after 4 years of building the organization. But her thoughts quickly turned toward what the victory could mean for the Native girls coming behind them. It was the first year Native Nations fielded a girls softball team at the Babe Ruth World Series. For the girls who made history in Alabama, he says the magnitude of what they accomplished might not sink in for years, but eventually he hopes they'll be able to look back and say, they started it. I'm Jill Freitas.

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4: What in the wide, wide world of sports is going on here?
3: The Padres lost to the Mets in New York 2-1 yesterday. Dodgers beat the Rockies in Colorado 11-5. Boston routed Arizona 11-1. Those series continue today. Angels had the day off. They're in Houston tonight. The Diamondbacks have put all-star second baseman Ketel Marte on the restricted list after he was a no-show for last night's game against Boston. It's not the first time, happened last season as well. Manager Torey Lovullo says they're still trying to sort it out. In the minors, Lake Elsinore Storm open a series hosting San Jose tonight. In the NFL, preseason week two begins Thursday. It'll be Las Vegas and Houston and the Chargers hosting San Francisco. Major League Soccer, LAFC hosting San Diego FC and the Galaxy at Houston Dynamo on Saturday. In the NBA, it was announced last week that Bob Iger and Joshua Kushner were buying controlling interest in the Los Angeles Lakers. Now, Lakers Governor Jeannie Buss has come out in opposition to the sale. In a letter to her siblings, Jim, Johnny, Janie, Joey, and Jesse, Jeannie Buss states that as controlling shareholder pursuant to a 2017 court order, no sale can take place without her consent. According to anonymous sources, she does not currently want to sell, both for value reasons and to maintain her role as governor. The proposed deal had the team valued at $12.5 billion. In the WNBA, just one game yesterday, Golden State topped Dallas 78-70, four games tonight, including the LA Sparks at Connecticut. The Golden State Valkyries have been named to host the 2027 WNBA All-Star Weekend at Chase Center in San Francisco. The expansion franchise has exceeded all expectations since it began in 2025. Local high school sports for Bonsall, girls volleyball hosting High Tech North County today at 4, Fallbrook girls volleyball at La Costa Canyon at 4:30. In business, as of midday trading on Wall Street, stocks were down across the board. Dow was off by 0.2%. The S&P 500 declined over 0.5%. And the NASDAQ fell by 1.1%. Gold was down on the COMEX by $52.90, trading at $4,420.80 an ounce. West Texas Intermediate crude oil futures gained 55 cents to $85.05 a barrel. Opening arguments are being given today in the biggest case ever over youth safety and addiction. 29 state attorneys general allege that Meta, the parent company of Facebook and Instagram, intentionally designed its platforms to get young people addicted, boosting business, but harming the mental health of those children and teens. They're also claiming Meta misled the public about the risks and collected children's personal data in violation of federal law. U.S. District Judge Yvonne Gonzalez-Rogers is overseeing the proceedings in Oakland. The court would have wide discretion over the size of any financial penalty, which some have suggested could be over $1 trillion. Legal experts say the final amount is unlikely to be anywhere near that high. The Trump Organization has sued Capital One for closing its bank accounts. Trump says it was done for political reasons, but banks can close accounts for many reasons and don't have to say why. Capital One cited money laundering as a concern. As expected, total sales at the August 2026 Monterey Car Week auctions last week did indeed set a record and by a country mile, about $250 million more than expected. The cumulative total sales for classic cars at this year's event across multiple participating auction houses fell somewhere between $748 and $758 million. About 845 lots were successfully sold out of 1,124 offered. The week featured an unprecedented 11 eight-figure sales. Among them were $42.9 million for a Shelby Cobra Daytona Coupe, $40 million to charity for a one-of-a-kind Ferrari Luce, a 1996 McLaren F1 GTR at $34.6 million, and $9.1 million for a 1935 Duesenberg Model JM, the third highest price ever paid for a doozy. At 13 minutes after the hour, here's today's consumer report from ConsumerAffairs.com.
5: The number of home buyers fell to an estimated 1.36 million in July. That's the lowest level in Redfin records dating to 2013. Sellers outnumbered buyers by roughly 600,000, giving buyers more negotiating leverage, although high costs continue to keep many would-be buyers on the sidelines. Rebel Creamery filed for Chapter 11 bankruptcy after a federal court ordered it to turn over nearly $24 million in profits to a rival ice cream company. A federal judge found that Rebel intentionally infringed on its rival's distinctive packaging trade dress and ordered Rebel to redesign its ice cream pints. The FDA has upgraded the recall of more than 1.5 million dozen eggs to Class 1, its highest risk recall classification. The recalled eggs may be contaminated with salmonella and were sold under different brand names. I'm Mark Huffman. 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
3: And note that that particular nationwide salmonella outbreak is not related to the one in Ramona, different strains. 30 years after the fact, Tupac Shakur's murder trial has begun in Las Vegas. Former gang leader Dwayne Keith D. Davis, now age 63, is a defendant. He's pleaded not guilty to one count of murder with a deadly weapon with gang enhancements. Prosecutors are saying Davis did not personally pull the trigger, but acted as the shot caller and on-site man in charge who orchestrated the drive-by shooting to avenge a fight involving his nephew. In opening statements, they point to Davis's public admissions in his 2019 memoir. The defense is claiming flaws in the decades-long investigation and say their client's media boasts were exaggerations, not a confession. The trial is expected to last a month and not likely to establish who actually fired the fatal shot, since other occupants of the vehicle that night are now dead. Taylor Swift's music can kill you. A recent study by JAMA Network Open shows a 15% increase in traffic fatalities on days when big, highly anticipated music albums are released. The report blames the spike on distracted driving, specifically a 43% surge in music streaming searches as drivers fumble with phones and dashboard touchscreens to play the new tracks the moment they're released. Traffic fatalities average about 139 on days of major drops, compared with 121 on the days both before and after. The increase was most pronounced among younger drivers, male drivers, and vehicles equipped with infotainment touchscreens. The drivers were sober and driving conditions optimal, removing weather or alcohol as possible factors. A large majority were driving alone, indicating that when available, passengers handled the music acquisitions. The study focused on 10 major album releases between 2017 and 2022, including Midnights by Taylor Swift, Scorpion by Drake, and Harry's House by Harry Styles. With environmental news, here are today's editions of Climate Connections, Bird Note, and the historic audio feature, Soundbeat.
6: I'm Dr. Anthony Lizerwitz, and this is Climate Connections. In Philadelphia's Eastwick neighborhood, heavy rain is cause for alarm.
7: If we're looking outdoors and the rain is coming hard, everyone is in a panic.
6: Lifelong resident Donna Johnson says during storms, water rushes in from upstream and fills the creeks in Eastwick. It overflows the banks, flooding streets and homes in the low-lying area. And the risks are growing as climate change causes more intense rain and rising seas worsen storm surge flooding from the nearby Delaware River. For a long time, residents have pushed for the city to address the problem.
7: It took so long for this concern to be a concern of more than just the neighbors.
6: But finally, momentum is building. The city has partnered with residents to develop a set of proposed solutions that was released this spring. It includes building an earthen levee, improving stormwater drainage, creating a wetland park to absorb water, and offering buyouts to help people in the most vulnerable spots move to higher ground. There's a long road ahead to secure funding and implement the projects, but Johnson's committed to keeping at it.
7: I love my neighborhood. It's home.
6: Climate Connections is produced by the Yale Center for Environmental Communication. 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
8: This is Bird Note. I'm J. Drew Lanham, an ornithologist, naturalist, and writer. Names are important as they help us tell one thing from the next. My name is Drew. What's yours? Easy enough. Birds aren't so simple. Or rather, we've complicated things that could be simpler. Take my grandmother Mamatha's redbirds. They became Northern Cardinals and Cardinalis cardinalis as I learned more about proper scientific nomenclature. But some days, even with lots of degrees attached to my name, they are redbirds again. And so on, with yellow-billed cuckoos back to rain crows, calling out before a storm. Great horned owls back to cat owls because of those feather tufts that look like ears. And juncos that arrive in the fall back to snowbirds. In other words, my grandmother had her own ornithology, her own names for birds. I have mine. Each of us can build our own ornithology and our personal names for these creatures. Keep it simple. What stands out to you about these birds? Once you have a name that means something to you, you'll never forget it. For Bird Note, I'm J. Drew Lanham.
9: Who does the word crooner bring to mind? Sinatra? Bing? Bublé? Well, if not for a terrible accident, Columbo might have headed that list. You're on The Soundbeat.
10: The breeze across the fairway, the blossoms over there are telling us in their way we'd make a peach of a pear.
9: You're listening to the Gus Arnheim Orchestra and Russ Columbo with A Peach of a Pear, recorded in 1929. Known as the Romeo of Song, he was a leading man on the silver screen as well. But a promising career was cut short by tragedy on the evening of September 2nd, 1934. On that night, he stopped by a friend's house. His host produced a set of Civil War-era pistols, as both were antique gun enthusiasts. Bravado conquered common sense as Columbo placed a match underneath the hammer and pulled the trigger, igniting the match and a long-forgotten powder charge. The bullet ricocheted off a nearby desk, striking his head. He died 6 hours later. Of course, there are always conspiracy theories. Hear one at soundbeat.org. Soundbeat is produced at the Belfer Audio Archive, Syracuse University Library. I'm Brett Barry.
3: With 39 minutes left in the trading session, here are the numbers from Wall Street. The Dow is still down about 0.1%, 70 points at 53,389. S&P down 0.6, 47 points at 76.98. And the NASDAQ is down 1.3%, 355 points at 26,290. On this day in music history, August 18, 1962, Ringo Starr made his debut as the Beatles' new drummer. After a two-hour rehearsal, the lineup the world would come to know, John, Paul, George, and Ringo played their first show together at a Horticultural Society dance in Birkenhead, England. Exactly 2 years later, an unprecedented 9,000 fans met the Beatles' flight into San Francisco International Airport for the start of their final American tour. In 1966, Manfred Mann led the singer Paul Jones, lead singer Paul Jones left the group just as their hit Pretty Flamingo was climbing the U.S. charts. Mike Dabo would be the new lead singer on the next hit, The Mighty Quinn, written by Bob Dylan. In 1969, Mick Jagger was accidentally shot in the hand during a filming in Australia of Ned Kelly. In 1973, Diana Ross scored her second solo number one single since leaving the Supremes with Touch Me in the Morning. It came right after her Oscar nomination for Best Actress in her acting debut, Lady Sings the Blues. In 1976, Variety magazine reported that Marvin Gaye faced two consecutive five-day jail sentences for contempt of court after failing to pay alimony and child support. In 1977, two Missouri girls were killed and a third critically injured when a car driven by an 18-year-old drunk driver from Memphis swerved into a crowd of 2,000 Elvis mourners gathered in front of his Graceland estate at 4 a.m., 2 days after the singer's death. On the same day, the Police played their first show as a trio. They were one of the first new wave groups to achieve mainstream success with a rock style influenced by punk, reggae, and jazz. In 1979, Chic was at number one on the singles chart with Good Times. In 1983, The Police, Joan Jett and the Blackhearts, and R.E.M. played a concert at New York's Shea Stadium. In 1986, Bon Jovi released their third studio album, the breakthrough Slippery When Wet, which went on to sell over 28 million copies worldwide. In 1992, Nirvana's Kurt Cobain became a father when wife Courtney Love gave birth to a daughter, Frances Bean Cobain. In 2008, Purvis Jackson from the Spinners died of cancer. In 2012, singer and songwriter Scott McKenzie died at the age of 73. Known for his 1967 hit San Francisco, Be Sure to Wear Flowers in Your Hair, which became the theme song for The Summer of Love, and for writing the Beach Boys hit Kokomo. Born this day in 1930, American singer Johnny Preston, who had a 1960 number one hit with Running Bear. In 1945, Sarah Dash from La Belle and Barbara Harris from The Toys, who had a number two hit in 1965 with A Lover's Concerto. In 1949, Nigel Griggs, bass player for Split Enz. In 1950, Dennis Elliott, drummer for Foreigner. In 1952, actor, dancer, songwriter, and singer Patrick Swayze. Though best known as an actor, he had a number three hit single with Wendy Fraser in 1988, She's Like the Wind. In 1953, Marvin Isley from the Isley Brothers. In 1957, Ron Streichert from Men at Work. Fellow bandmate John Reeves was also born this day in 1951. Other celebrity anniversaries today, actress-comedian Elaine Boozler is 74, actor-comedian Dennis Leary, 69, actor Christian Slater is 57, comedian Andy Samberg from Brooklyn Nine-Nine is 48. Among those who passed, actress Shelley Winters, born this day in 1920, actor-director-producer Robert Redford, born this day in 1936, actor-comedian-musician-painter Martin Mull, born in 1943, actor Malcolm Jamal Warner, who played Theo Huxtable on The Cosby Show, was born in 1970. 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Pala weather, mostly sunny with a high of 94 this afternoon, patchy night and morning low clouds and fog clearing to sunny and 96 tomorrow, 95 Thursday, 94 Friday and Saturday, 93 Sunday, 92 Monday. Overnight lows about 65 tonight through Saturday night, 62 Sunday night. Coming up after the community calendar, it's Between the Lines Radio News Magazine and Mark's Groovy Trip. 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Pala's Honoring Traditions Gathering is Saturday, August 29th at Pala Ray Youth Camp. Bird singing, bow and arrow contest, shinny games, kids zone all afternoon with peon games at dusk. 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Interested residents can stop by to see Jennifer at the Pala Admin Building or call 760-891-3533. 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IHC's Mobile Medical Unit will be in Pala at the Admin Center the third Thursday of each month, 9 a.m. to 1 p.m. for checkups, wellness screenings, hospital follow-ups, and acute issues. 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If you have any items for the calendar, email those details to 91.3@palatribe.com, and be sure we get that at least a week before the event. 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For more information about the full range of services offered by Fallbrook Propane, call 760-728-9353 or go to their website, fallbrookpropanegas.com.
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0: to Between the Lines, presenting news and analysis of critical issues affecting our communities, the nation, and the world. I'm Scott Harris. This week we present Jennifer Lowenstein, former Associate Director of Middle Eastern Studies at the University of Wisconsin-Madison, who examines the current state of Donald Trump's war in Iran, where the Islamic Republic has issued new demands. Branko Marcetic, a staff writer with Jacobin Magazine, who assesses the significance of progressive Democratic candidate primary victories this year and efforts to unify the party before the November election. And Joshua Rovner of the Sentencing Project, who talks about his group's opposition to court sentencing juvenile offenders to life without parole, advocating instead the total abolition of extreme sentences for youth. But first, we begin with a summary of some of the week's underreported news stories.
1: After the U.S. and Israel launched an unprovoked attack on Iran on February 28th, Iran shut down the Strait of Hormuz, blocking 20% of the world's oil tankers from making deliveries. Experts warned that oil prices could hit $150 or $200 a barrel within a few weeks. But nearly 5 months later, oil prices have scarcely surpassed $100 a barrel, even as countries around the world have been forced to dip into their oil reserves. Atlantic magazine recently offered an explanation that focuses on China. Before the war, China, the world's largest oil importer, was buying more barrels than the entire European continent, and almost twice as much as the second largest importer, the U.S. Then, weeks after the conflict broke out, Beijing dramatically reduced its oil purchases by half the amount of pre-war levels. That appears to be the reason why global oil prices haven't risen as much as predicted. The Atlantic suggested that China propped up foreign economies to protect its manufacturing base. China's economy relies on exporting huge amounts of cheap goods globally. If its biggest customers across Europe and Asia suddenly experienced a recession, China could lose half its export market, damaging its economy. Providing an energy lifeline to the rest of the world might have been a necessary step to keep its own economy afloat. After decades of drought, climate change has brought extreme rains and recharged water reservoirs in Africa's Sahel region, a semi-arid strip below the Sahara Desert. For the first time in many years, farmers in the Sahel have sufficient water to irrigate crops and plant trees. According to the Yale E360 Digest, water tables in the region have risen 13 feet, and Lake Chad, one of Africa's largest bodies of water that had been receding, is now recovering. Although intense rains are now replenishing aquifers and reservoirs, destructive floods have led to many civilian deaths. As underground water reserves stabilize, scientists anticipate an expansion of irrigation projects and a renaissance in agriculture and food crop production growth. But Sahel's rains will continue to be erratic in the foreseeable future. Most immediately, climatologists are predicting that this year's strong El Niño event could deliver drought in the eastern Sahel, but abundant rains and more floods further west. While the nation is focused on key federal House and Senate elections this November, Democrats are optimistic they could flip several Republican-held state legislative chambers and break GOP supermajorities across the country this November. Stateline News reports that since President Donald Trump was reelected in 2024, Democrats have won a dozen seats in special elections in 11 states. And flipped another 18 seats in last year's New Jersey and Virginia elections. Victories in some states could deliver Democrats total control of state government, with both legislative chambers and the governorship, known as a trifecta, making it much easier to pass progressive legislation. Democratic wins in other states could weaken Republican majorities or break veto-proof supermajorities, making it easier for Democrats to effectively oppose GOP policies. The fight for statehouse control is also vital for winning future battles over the redrawing of important legislative district maps. Midterm elections generally favor the party that doesn't control the White House. Still, it's unlikely Democrats can win enough seats to capture the majority in state legislatures this year. This week's news summary was compiled by Bob Nixon. For Between the Lines, I'm Anna Manzo.

0: It's been more than 5 months since U.S. President Donald Trump and Israeli Prime Minister Benjamin Netanyahu launched their war in Iran and Israel's subsequent air assault and ground invasion of Lebanon. As peace talks have broken down and the critical Strait of Hormuz remains closed, Iran has increasingly been able to penetrate the air defenses of U.S. military installations across the region, killing and wounding American soldiers. News reports maintain that the Pentagon is now facing a shortage of sophisticated and expensive interceptor missiles that could alter the course of this conflict. In recent weeks, Yemen's Iran-backed Houthi rebels launched a series of drone and missile attacks targeting the Yemeni Red Sea port of Mocha, a major Saudi Aramco oil refinery, and commercial ships. The Houthis' naval blockade against Saudi Arabia has raised fears that they could close down the strategic Bab el-Mandeb Strait, further disrupting oil tanker traffic and maritime trade. Meanwhile, Iran announced on August 9th that it's close to a final pact with Oman to define new shipping lanes through the Strait of Hormuz. Middle East observers say the Mecca Joint Defense Agreement, signed by Saudi Arabia, Turkey, and Pakistan on August 7th, is a response to declining confidence in Washington's ability to effectively protect its regional allies. Your reporter spoke with Jennifer Lowenstein, former Associate Director of Middle Eastern Studies at the University of Wisconsin-Madison. Here she assesses recent developments in the war, including Iran's declaration that it will not reopen the Strait of Hormuz until the U.S. lifts its naval blockade, withdraws regional troops, removes sanctions, pays war reparations, releases Iranian frozen assets, and ends attacks on Iranian allies.
1: We're in a kind of game of chicken where, each side is waiting for the other one to blink. The truth is the Iranians have got more leverage at this point than the United States does. And, of course, they are more than fed up with the way the Trump administration has handled any negotiations that have gone on between them. And all of this was brought on unnecessarily. We started the war. It's a war of aggression under international law. Aggression is the supreme international war crime. And that's what the United States and Israel committed on February 28th by attacking Iran when there was absolutely no reason to attack Iran. So we've seen bombings and destruction on both sides, obviously more on Iran, although they targeted the Gulf states very heavily, at least in the first phase. Then we saw a temporary ceasefire. Then we saw more bombing. And then the MOU, which Trump, he claimed it was just perfect and it would be great and everything would go back to normal. But when Trump says something like that, you can't take his word for it because things were normal, quote unquote, before we started this war. The Straits of Hormuz were open. Iran was so close to signing a nuclear agreement that was considered better than the 2015 JCPOA, and the Omani negotiator got on American television to try to tell people that this was agreed upon and that this was better and we should take it, and instead we ended up bombing Iran. So there we are, and the Iranians are basically now a more hardline government than they were when we started this, and are basically making all kinds of demands on the Americans that Trump claims he will have nothing to do with. So that's where we are. I mean, like I said at the beginning, this has come down to which side is going to blink first. I suspect it'll be the Americans, and that it'll be said under some lie about how the Iranians are desperate to speak to us, and so therefore he's going to start up negotiations again, or he'll go back to bombing, which will prove absolutely nothing, because we're not going to defeat Iran militarily. Now, with this new defense pact between Saudi Arabia, Turkey, and Pakistan, I think that's very important for people to understand. First of all, the most important thing that people have to realize about why this pact was agreed upon in the first place is that the Americans have basically proven themselves unreliable partners in guaranteeing security of these states and others in the Gulf. And these countries got together, signed a defense pact, one that Egypt may join, and there's some talk that Jordan may join it. This is not because they suddenly want to gang up and go to war against Iran. We don't really know what the long-term implication of such a pact will mean. Immediately, it's more symbolic than anything else. It's more a hardening of these alliances where they have said an attack on one will be perceived as an attack on all of them. So it is, you know, it is a threatening pact in that sense. But the most important thing to understand is that if the Americans could guarantee the security of these states and others, it would never have come into being.
0: Much of the conflict, Jennifer, now centers on the terms under which the Strait of Hormuz will reopen to tanker and cargo traffic. Tell us about the negotiations going on between Iran and the neighboring nation of Oman, which is located right on the Strait of Hormuz.
1: It makes perfect sense for the Iranians and the Omanis to be negotiating because they are the two countries whose territory borders the Straits of Hormuz. So this week of past negotiations with Oman is supposedly very close. We've been told that now, you know, every day for a week. But, you know, I believe they are probably, the Iranians and the Omanis are probably very close to announcing something in which both states will be involved in what happens in the Straits in terms of registering ships and allowing, you know, there may be two waterways, one in the south that goes into the Straits and one in the north that comes out of them. That line is not clear yet because they haven't given us any details. But I suspect it will be a solid agreement and one that we will have no choice but to accept.
0: That was Jennifer Lowenstein, former Associate Director of Middle Eastern Studies at the University of Wisconsin-Madison. Find more news and commentary on the current state of the U.S. war in Iran by visiting our Between the Lines website at btlonline.org. Progressive Democratic Party candidates, including members of Democratic Socialists of America, have won an impressive string of primary election victories across the U.S. this year. These include Michigan U.S. Senate candidate Dr. Abdul El-Sayed and gubernatorial candidate Cindy Hulsher of Kansas. Winning House candidates include Malak Kairos of Colorado, Chris Raab of Pennsylvania, Ana Lilia Mejia of New Jersey, Claire Valdez, and Daria Liza Avila Chevalier of New York, as well as mayoral candidates Janice Lewis-George of Washington, D.C., and Neithia Raman of Los Angeles. In response to the success of the progressive left this year, prominent Democratic Party leaders, like President Bill Clinton advisor James Carville and former DNC chair Jamie Harrison, have angrily denounced the Democratic Socialist wing of the party. The Israeli lobby group AIPAC has spent more than $60 million on primary campaigns to defeat progressive candidates, while the corporate-funded group Third Way recently announced it will spend $15 million to discredit progressive and democratic socialist candidates ahead of the 2026 midterm elections. Your reporter spoke with Branko Marchetich, a Jacobin staff writer whose recent article, Centrist Dems Really Do Hate the Left More Than Trump, which examines the Democrats' intra-party conflict. Here he assesses the significance of progressive candidate primary victories and efforts to unify the party before the November midterm election.
2: The Democratic base has, in a way, I don't want to say they moved left, because actually, if you look at polling for a long time, the Democratic electorate has been pretty much in line on policy with, you know, what a lot of kind of progressive or socialist candidates are putting forward. But I think what you're seeing now is that the Democratic voter base is now feels emboldened and feels like previously they were worried about certain things like electability and that, you know, you had to have a more centrist kind of candidate to win elections. And I think that idea has now come out of favor. And so you're seeing the electorate, the Democratic voters, actually starting to pick candidates that align with them in terms of what they actually really believe. And not just thinking about kind of trying to psychoanalyze some imaginary centrist voter. So I think that is playing a big role. I think Another thing is that the Democratic establishment, which has previously been able to pretty successfully sort of dictate the way the election is going to happen, pretty successfully been able to sort of, for lack of a better term, discipline its own voters and sort of tell them, you know, which candidates they should really be voting for. The Democratic establishment has really been delegitimized in the eyes of its own voters, not just because of the loss to Trump in 2024, that was major, but then also the decision after that to basically sort of take this approach to Trump that was widely perceived by the voters as kind of just them doing nothing, rolling over and playing dead, to use the term that Democratic strategist James Carville described what Democrats should do in the age of Trump. And so without that kind of disciplining factor, voters, I think, are a lot more kind of inclined to choose candidates that might not otherwise have gone with, and to sort of disregard the wishes of the establishment, you know, which we did see in Michigan. The last thing I would say that we're seeing is the way that the centrality of not just Israel and Gaza as a major political issue, a central political issue in people's minds, but also the way that pro-Israel money and the pro-Israel lobby, the way that its kind of intervention in races has become its own issue, its meddling in internal politics of the United States. Previously, a couple of years ago, you had, you know, pro-Israel groups spending lots of money, and they defeated candidates, and it was, you know, it was remarked upon on the left, but it got very little coverage otherwise. And I think what's happened now is that voters understand, you know, when UDP, United Democracy Project, is spending money, they know that that's AIPAC, and they know that that is money that they don't want to be influencing their elections. This has become sort of an issue and an outrage on the sort of broad left of the spectrum. And I think all of that has kind of contributed to seeing this surge of insurgent candidates winning elections all over the place.
0: Well, now that Dr. El-Sayed won the nomination, he's being viciously attacked in a blatant, hateful, Islamophobic campaign conducted by the Trump administration, Republicans in general, invoking fear and bigotry against Arab and Muslim Americans.

0: some of these issues. You know, I mean, SIAD's positions, I think, are broadly popular in America for all. Again, sort of opposition to data center construction. That stuff is really going to be what voters really care about. And the determination to not talk about that, just to sort of try and play to people's most base kind of hateful instincts, I think reflects a little bit of the unwillingness to touch some of those topics. As for what it's going to do or whether it's going to work, I mean, I suspect, to be honest, that this may be a misreading of the American electorate. There isn't really many signs that, you know, Americans, especially in 2026, harbor these sort of hateful, bigoted attitudes. Don't get me wrong, there are many people who do. Is it a majority position? I'm not sure it is. It's a very different country from even 20 years ago in the post-September 11 period. And in fact, we just saw in primaries the next day, one of the most Islamophobic, bigoted members of Congress who was endorsed by Trump ended up losing the Republican primary. So, I mean, if a Trump-backed Republican who is coasting on his hatred of Muslims cannot even win a GOP primary, that cannot even take him to the top spot among Republican voters, I find it difficult to believe that this is going to work among the electorate as a whole in Michigan. But we'll see. Perhaps I'll be proven wrong.
1: That was Branko Marcetic, a Jacobin Magazine staff writer. Find links to his recent articles on progressive Democratic candidate primary election victories by visiting our Between the Lines website at btlonline.org.

0: On July 28th, 16-year-old Colt Gray was sentenced to life in prison without the possibility of parole for killing two students and two teachers in September 2024 at Appalachee High School in Windsor, Georgia, when he was 14 years old. The judge in the case ruled that the boy showed permanent incorrigibility because of his online obsession with mass shooters. 2 days later, his father, Colin Gray, was sentenced to 15 years in prison for providing his son the weapon used in the mass shooting. From a time when juveniles under 18 were permitted to be executed in the U.S., the U.S. Supreme Court in more recent years outlawed the death penalty and imposed other restrictions on punishment for minors. Life without parole is now the most serious sentence meted out to juveniles. Between the Lines' Melinda Tuhu spoke with Josh Rovner, a senior research analyst with a Sentencing Project, a Washington, D.C.-based nonprofit where he focuses on youthful offenders and works to keep juveniles out of the adult court system. Here he talks about several important court rulings regarding juvenile sentences and what Colt Gray can expect as he begins his lifetime behind bars.
1: You know, the clock generally starts on this with a case in 2005, which banned the death penalty for people under the age of 18. Prior to that ruling, there were about 176 people under the age of 18 who were executed for crimes committed while they were teenagers, while they were under the age of 18. And that ruling in 2005 overruled earlier Supreme Court ruling that in fact held that it was constitutional to execute 16 and 17-year-olds, that people under 16 were not eligible for execution. So that ruling, the one in 2005, is Roper v. Simmons. And from there, the Supreme Court went about limiting other extreme sentencing. The next ruling that came was just 5 years later in a case out of Florida for a young person who had been sentenced to life without parole. Keeping in mind that having banned the death penalty, life without parole was the most serious sentence that you could give to a person under the age of 18. And that case out of Florida was about someone who had not committed murder, who had committed a very serious offense nevertheless. But the court said that because the most serious punishments need to be held for the most serious crimes, and things that are not murder are not the most serious crimes, that teenager couldn't be sentenced to life without parole. That case was Graham v. Florida. Now, having banned execution, having limited life without parole to only the most serious offenses,

0: The question then became, who could receive life without parole? And that's the case that gets the most attention here. And this is the Miller v. Alabama decision in 2012, where the Supreme Court did not ban life without parole for people under the age of 18 in the same way that they banned the death penalty for people under the age of 18. But they did say that life without parole could not be an automatic mandatory minimum for young people who were convicted of homicide. There had to be a separate hearing in which factors involving the youth of the offender, their maturity, their home life, their disabilities, their specific involvement in the case, factors like this had to be considered before issuing a life without parole sentence. And that was really an important change because it understood that simply knowing what crime a young person was guilty of did not define who they were.
1: Can a state rule out the sentence of life without parole for someone convicted of a crime before they're 18, or do the Supreme Court decisions make that impossible?
0: No, absolutely. Many states have, in fact, banned life without parole for juveniles. Several of them did that before the Miller decision and the other ones that I talked about. It was only a handful of states. But having given the guidance by the Supreme Court that you couldn't have a mandatory minimum of life without parole, most states that went about reforming their sentencing strictures for people under 18 banned life without parole entirely. So today, we have 28 states, a majority of states have banned life without parole for people under the age of 18. And there's five other states that still have life without parole on their books, but have no one serving the term. Because the courts, given the opportunity to issue another sentence, did not issue life without parole.
1: What about mental health for young people? And this kid obviously was very troubled and should have had mental health care, and obviously shouldn't have had a father who gave him a semi-automatic weapon. Is there any hope that they could get education or mental health care or any kind of socialization in prison in Georgia?
0: Listen, this all starts with the mistaken belief that you can try a 14-year-old as if they're an adult, that you can send a 14-year-old to adult court based on the horrendous crime that he committed with the assistance of his father. Sending a teenager to the adult system means that they are not provided any of the things that the juvenile system offers them. So the psychologists, the psychiatrists in the system, the teachers in the system are ones who serve teenagers who are used to doing so. And by charging a young person as if they're an adult and then convicting them as if they're an adult, you have said that that person is not eligible to receive any of the services of the youth justice system at all. So, no, you are not doing anything to heal him.
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0: 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Our theme music was written by Richard Hill and performed by Mikata. 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For Between the Lines, I'm Scott Harris.
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It is show number 800 of Mark's Groovy Trip on Res Radio. Yes, our first show was on March 22nd of 2011, and for the past 15 years and 5 months, we have been here nearly every Tuesday afternoon playing nothing but the 70s. So to commemorate our 800th show, our octocentennial, today we are going to play songs that peaked out at number 8 on the Billboard Hot 100 chart. Now, you may hear some of these songs and say, that was a number one song. Well, it may have been a number one song like on the Easy Listening chart or one of the other charts, but not on the Billboard Hot 100. All these songs today peaked out at number 8. Our first number 8 song takes us on a groovy trip down to Montego Bay. Our tour guide is Bobby Bloom.

Our next number 8 song to commemorate our 800th show actually made it up to number 1 on the Adult Contemporary chart for 6 weeks. It's Ann Murray on Mark's Groovy Trip.

Ooh, child. It's pretty amazing that this is show number 800 of Mark's Groovy Trip on Res Radio. Just imagine if I got paid to do this. Doing it for the love of the music of the 70s. Here's the Five Stair Steps.

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This number 8 song was Elton John's first top 10 record in America. 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

10 of our 800 shows have been live shows from the San Diego County Fair. We did 6 years from 2014 through 2019, and then 4 years from 2023 through this year. We're playing number 8 songs to commemorate our 800 shows. Here's Sweet City Woman from the Stampeders.

0: Mamus. Moses. Sit down on the Mamus. Make it count, son. About 45 minutes on the east of Thibodaux, Louisiana.
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This number 8 song had something to do with America winning the Grammy Award for the Best New Artist in 1972. Let's take a groovy trip down the Ventura Highway. Chewing on a

The work on Mark's Groovy Trip actually started back in June of 2010. Along with my son Matt, we did a show called Matt and Mark's Groovy Trip on Palomar College Radio. Then it just became Mark's Groovy Trip on Palomar College Radio in January of 2011. And then it moved over to Res Radio in March of 2011. Somehow the work is never done. Right.

0: 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Shows that commemorate certain days throughout the year, like Canada Day, which is on July 1st, and Independence Day, which is on the 4th of July. We do a Halloween show, a Thanksgiving show, Christmas and holiday songs, and a special reading of 'Twas the Night Before Christmas.
1: Ay, que fiebre, ay.
0: We also do the love show for Valentine's Day. But for a song to qualify to be played on our love show, it has to have love in the title. This has love in the song, but it doesn't have it in the title, so you won't hear it on our love show. It's Jungle Fever from the Jacuzzi.

Welcome to hour number two of show number 800 of Mark's Groovy Trip here on Res Radio. We kick off hour number two with Malcolm McNeil. What's up?

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That's 2,400 hours, which equals 100 days of Mark's Groovy Trip here on Res Radio. I think I'm due some overtime. Here's a number 8 song from War.

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We have been here almost every Tuesday since March 22nd of 2011. We have missed 8 Tuesdays, but it was for good reason. It was for Res Radio's annual 91.3 Hours of Christmas. We're happy to step aside for that. Here's Curtis Mayfield.

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0: 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It is show number 800 here on Res Radio. We are celebrating the 800th show by playing songs that peaked out at number 8 on the Billboard Hot 100. Here are the Doobie Brothers from 1973.

It's show number 800 of Mark's Groovy Trip here on Res Radio. If we were doing a theme hour about states, I can think of songs about Indiana, Carolina, Ohio, California, Arizona, Mississippi, New York, Georgia, and Alabama.

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In celebration of show number 800 of Mark's Groovy Trip on Res Radio, we are playing songs that peaked out at number 8 on the Billboard Hot 100 chart. This song also peaked out at number 1 on the R&B chart. It's Blue Magic.

This one, Stevie Wonder, a Grammy Award in 1974 for the best rhythm and blues song. It was number one on the R&B chart for 2 weeks. Living for the City on Mark's Groovy Trip.

Although this peaked out at number 8 in the U.S. for Nazareth, it peaked at number 1 in Canada, the Netherlands, Belgium, South Africa, and Norway. In fact, it was number 1 for 14 weeks in Norway, making it the top single of all time in Norway. Love Hurts on Mark's Groovy Trip.

Well, they sang it. It must be true. Today is show number 800 of Mark's Groovy Trip on Res Radio. Our first show was on March 22nd of 2011, and we've been here just about every Tuesday afternoon for 3 hours since then. Well, not continuously, but that is 2,400 hours of Mark's Groovy Trip. That's 100 days. That's a lot of Mark's Groovy Trip. To celebrate our 800th show, to commemorate it, our octocentennial, we are playing songs that peaked out at number 8 on the Billboard Hot 100 chart today. Here's the Steve Miller Band from the album Book of Dreams. His number 8 song, it's Jet Airliner on Mark's Groovy Trip.

The celebration of our 800th show continues with a groovy trip down to Margaritaville. It's Jimmy Buffett on Mark's Groovy Trip.

In his career, Barry Manilow has had 51 top 40 singles, and although this peaked out at number 8, it earned him his first and only Grammy Award in February of 1979 for Best Pop Vocal Performance Male. It was also his first gold single for a song that he composed. Let's take a groovy trip down to the Copacabana on March.

You're on Res Radio 91.3 and the Res Radio app. For our 800th show, here's a number 8 song from radio. It has to do with Jack and Jill. They went up the hill to fetch a pail of water. Jack fell down and broke his crown, and Jill came tumbling after. Up Jack got, and home did trot as fast as he could caper, and went home to bed and bound his head with vinegar and brown paper. Then Jill came in and she did grin to see Jack's paper plaster. Her mother whipped her across her knee for laughing at Jack's disaster. Here's radio with their version of the story on Mark's Groovy Trip.

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0: Within the 800 Mark's Groovy Trip shows that we've done here on Res Radio, we've done a lot of theme hours. Some of the themes we've covered include animals, body parts, streets, roads, and highways, instrumentals, good songs, the five senses, daylight saving time, baseball, taxes, road signs, and vacation destinations. And I'm sure we had a theme hour about dance, and this song was probably contained in it. Dance With Me from Peter Brown.

Although this song did peak out at number 8 on the Billboard Hot 100 in February of 1979, it made it up to number 1 on the Adult Contemporary charts. It was written by Neil Young for Nicolette Larson. A lot of love on Mark's Groovy Trip.

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A very big thank you to station manager, program director, music director, news director, public service director, engineer, operations manager John Fox for allowing this show to begin back in March of 2011. Hard to believe it's been 800 shows. Also, a big thank you to assistant station manager, or is he the assistant to the station manager, Eric Ortega. A big thank you to Eric, and also a big thank you to Mike Aguilar, who helped us out during some of our remote broadcasts out at the San Diego County Fair. A big thank you to everybody. 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We're going to come back next Tuesday, and we're going to do show number 801. 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

0: Rock and roll didn't happen overnight. It had been building up steam ever since World War II. And in the early 1950s, it was called rhythm and blues. But you couldn't hear those jumping sounds on the jukebox in the front. You had to go to the juke in the back. I'm Matt the Cat. Join me each week for an in-depth listen to the soul that came before rock and roll on the juke in the back. 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